0: and reshape reality.
1: Mm-hmm. Just kind of building on that, Lucan, when you look at how some of these now what we would call authoritarian regimes come into power, or we could call them millennial autocrats, but when they when they come into power, how is it, what is the main trend in how they come into power?
2: Well, I mean, the most obvious trend is that it's overwhelmingly through elections. So right after World War II, there were about 10% of autocracies had some form of national multi-party election. Now it's over two-thirds. So that's really the modal form of authoritarianism. And in fact, you know, the most dominant form of authoritarianism, which currently is the United States, is competitive authoritarianism. It's a term that Stephen Levitsky and I came up with, which describes cases in which, you know, there are elections and they're the main means of getting power. They're real elections. They're not facade elections. Opposition can sometimes win, as in Hungary in 2026. But there's sort of vast amounts of abuse of civil liberties, weaponization of the state that really make it no longer a democracy. So I think that's by far the biggest difference. But if I just, one
1: please,
2: more point.
1: Yes.
2: The other point I want to make is that the other difference in authoritarianism is that there's actually a lot less of it than in the 20th century. I know this seems like counterintuitive. We're in this sort of intensely pessimistic zeitgeist, especially in my home country, the United States, has become authoritarian. I never imagined that. But if you look at global trends, because not everything is the United States, right? Am I right? The number of authoritarian regimes has gone down by 60, 70%. The number of democracies has doubled. We are, in fact, still, despite as bad things are, in the most democratic period in human history.
1: I'm going to challenge you on that, Lucan.
2: Okay.
1: Because perhaps we may not have pure authoritarian regimes around. Every index that I've looked at, that I've consulted over, I mean, you're the scholar, I'm just asking questions. But every index that I've looked at, the Freedom House Index, the Democracy Index, Reporters Without Borders, all say that freedoms are on the wane and have been for 20 years, that the democratic index is the lowest it's been in 20 years, that even democratic countries have also slipped on the democratic index. I guess my contention, and I would love to hear your thought on this, is that it actually feels like we perhaps live in the most authoritarian era, but it looks different. And maybe it's just a matter of degree of authoritarianism.
2: Well, first of all, it depends on the baseline. So if you take 10 years ago, you're right, it has gone down. If you take not that long ago, the 1980s, we were all around the 1980s, remember? Like Reagan, all that stuff. We're still like way more democratic than the 1980s. There was apartheid South Africa, military rule in South Korea. All of Eastern Europe was a totalitarian dictatorship. Right? You just have to remember, you have to think back. So right now, I mean, as bad as Hungary was under Orban, it was infinitely better than it is under communist rule. So yeah, in general, I think, I mean, it doesn't mean that we should be complacent, but we also have to be realistic, right? We can't get fatalistic to think that this is, you know, that it's worse than it actually is.
1: Miriam, do you want to weigh in?
3: I just want to say that authoritarianism is just more adaptive, but it's also a lot less visible. Right? It's the point that Lucan made right in the beginning, which was that Orban did not go out and like shoot down a bunch of people. All right. Instead, he chose to do it in a very, I would say, strategic and clever way, which was to like control the media narrative by, you know, buying off that company or allowing his friend to buy it. So I think it's a lot less visibly repressive. And that is why we might feel like, okay, you know, different type of authoritarianism, but, you know, the data is the data.
2: But he still lost power.
3: And then he did lose power. Yeah. Exactly. Yeah.
1: And there are more democratic countries. So I think all those truths can mm-hmm. sit in the same bowl. Go ahead, Marjouan.
4: I think I'd add something else. In our focus on the countries that have slipped, particularly democratic countries where freedoms have waned, we also tend to forget that there continue to be very 20th century style authoritarianism in parts of the world that we don't worry as much about because they're not in our media or because they haven't exploded yet. And one thing which is important in terms of, you know, thinking about the big picture is that in those places, actually, the coercion today is much less controlled and limited by an international system which has become much more permissive. And so the kind of coercion that we see in countries in Africa or in some countries in the Middle East is actually worsening and it's becoming more unbounded. Mm-hmm. And that, I think, is something that we also need to worry about. Countries learn from one another. Mm. And while the slippage might be minimal in some places, it may have

0: huge consequences on the ability and willingness of leaders to go all the way in others.
1: I want to pick up on that, Marie-Joëlle, because I find it fascinating, this concept of the permissiveness in the international sphere. The American journalist and historian Anne Applebaum has written about autocracy as kind of like this worldwide loose franchise of autocrats that basically stay out of each other's way, but they also are mutually reinforcing, kind of this model in which they all benefit. What is it about this era that allows this kind of autocratic brotherhood to expand? Marie-Joëlle, you can answer
0: maybe,
1: that, but if you...
0: Maybe I'll yeah. start with one element.
1: Yeah.
0: The one element I see which allows this is the disenchantment of populations, large swath of populations in democratic and in non-democratic countries with democratic institutions and their performance. There are increasingly people who feel either left out or disappointed by democracy and who therefore become easier to mobilize leaders who use populism to establish more authoritarian kinds of systems. I think there are other reasons as well, but I'm sure my colleagues will.
2: Yeah, so first of all, I think you're absolutely right. If you look at, you know, the way Orban very much influenced the Republican Party in the United States, and also the way MAGA is basically being imitated by everyone, like in South Korea, Brazil, they all have their own MAGAs. That hat has been, you know, I was just in South Korea. I saw people protesting with the sort of Korean MAGA hat. I mean, it's really remarkable. But I think you're right. Absolutely, that it's the anger, which I don't really understand where it comes from. People are just really angry right now, and I think that's what's really driving a lot of the authoritarianism.
3: I mean, the anger could potentially be coming from the way social media has created echo chambers within our society and polarized populations. Certainly, so there is a lot of rage. But I also think that traditionally the institutions that we would consider as the ones promoting democracy are no longer doing that. And in fact, I think that double standard has become very clearly evident to the international community.
1: So what is an example of an institution?
3: So for example, I think the double standards of US foreign policy, for example, are now more evident to countries around the world. And I think that has happened because of the digital revolution, certainly, because of social media and the echo chambers that have been created. And I think, not speaking to the US case, because I think Luke can speak to it a lot better than I can, but certainly internationally, I think it has allowed for more blatant but insidious forms of authoritarian control.
1: Yeah. Since we're talking about kind of how populations are reacting to what is going on or not going on in our democracies, Lucan, earlier in this series, we spoke about how the Italian establishment essentially abdicated power to Mussolini and how that helped entrench his hold on power, and that this is kind of a repetitive model that we've seen elsewhere. What comes to mind for you when you think about abdication in our own time?
2: I think that's very true. In the Italian case, which I've been studying a little bit, the interesting thing is that Mussolini came to power. He was pretty weak, but the liberal establishment in Italy basically opened the door for him and actually voted overwhelmingly to give him emergency powers when they were not in any way coerced to do that. And I think you've seen something very similar in the United States in early 2025 when, you know, the Congress has not presented any pushback on Trump, when you've seen, you know, people like Jeff Bezos, the owner of the Washington Post, sort of, you know, basically taking the knee. And basically, I mean, what's interesting about the American case is that from an objective social science perspective, the society is incredibly well-resourced to resist authoritarianism. So in Russia, in 2001 or 2002, they arrest one rich guy, Mikhail Khodorkovsky. The opposition has no source of financing after that. That is simply not possible in the United States. You know, or society, civil. There are like 1.5 million NGOs in the United States. There's an incredibly robust civil society. And yet, in early 2025, Trump just imposed authoritarianism with astonishing speed. So in Hungary, it took about a year for Orban to establish authoritarianism in 2010. In Turkey, it took about 7 years. I'd done the calculation. In the United States, it took literally 45 days. I can give more detail, but you know, it's just...
1: Give us a snapshot. How do you calculate that?
2: Okay. Well, I'm glad you asked. Do you have a couple hours? No, I'm joking.
1: No, we want the one minute version.
2: I can tell you. Yeah. So the date of the beginning of competitive authoritarianism began, I forget the date, in early March when he issued these executive orders against law firms And their only sin was that they had represented members of the Democratic Party. This is clear weapon.

0: organization of the state in an authoritarian manner in an effort to dissuade opposition. So that is the beginning of a very soft but still clear competitive authoritarianism.
1: Okay. I want to pick up on something you said, Miriam. We're sort of getting into the discussion of the tools that are at the disposal of authoritarian regimes right now. But it used to be that Radio Uganda was enough to give someone like Idi Amin control of the masses and a way to communicate directly to them. How has that evolved in today's media landscape?
2: Right. So as I mentioned earlier, the point is not to control the media or to just have a state narrative that's been put out there. So yes, Idi Amin needed Radio Uganda, right? Putin, of course, controls the internet. China has the Great Firewall. Of course, there are these state-led initiatives as well. But the more important thing right now is to distort reality by creating confusion. So flood the information space with so much disinformation that folks can't figure out what is the truth and what is not. What is reality? What is not? What is correct? What is not, right? Donald Trump's United States does that remarkably well. The entire right-wing media space in the US is putting out so much misinformation, and it is being consumed by the population. And that's the goal. The goal is not the 20th century goal, which was to present a state narrative. The goal is confusion and distrust in democratic institutions. Please look into
0: that. Yeah, so I just want to actually make a quick point about the media. So I've just been looking back at the Nixon era when there were all sorts of attacks on the media. At that point, the media, television, was incredibly profitable and powerful. So people like Katharine Graham, the head of the Washington Post, who made a decent amount of money, she was able to push back. But right now, as we all know, the media is much more vulnerable to manipulation. So, one of the ways that in Hungary that they controlled the media was simply through selective distribution of state advertising, yeah. Right? Because no newspaper can get normal advertising through private sector, they relied entirely on. And so even that very subtle move, like which no normal, doesn't look authoritarian to me, right? But in fact, it was a way of exercising authoritarian control. And it's really because the media is much weaker than it has been in past eras.
1: Yeah, and a much more fractured environment, right. Of course. And the media, the funding model for most, but almost public broadcasters are really struggling. I kind of want to touch a little bit on this idea of resistance to autocratic tendencies, if not in full-blown authoritarian countries. Of course, every single context is different, as you've already all kind of highlighted. But could you each provide an example of what effective resistance looks like in the 21st century, starting with Marie-Joëlle?
3: Ooh, I would have difficulty talking about extremely effective resistance because the parts of the world that I'm interested in are the parts of the world where 21st century and 20th century styles of authoritarianism actually merge into a very lethal combination. So if you look, for example, at many of the countries that have gone through military coups in Africa, or the ones where there have been constitutional amendments that have given basically lifelong power to sitting presidents, in those countries, political parties have been defanged. In many of them, NGOs have been limited. And therefore, what remains is often activism in the diaspora, which has its own set of problems because diasporas are often associated with the West. And therefore, there are issues of sovereignty that are very deftly used by authoritarian
1: leaders.
3: And
1: they're not plugged in on the ground.
3: Yeah. And economic interests, but to Mariam's point, those leaders have also now made it very clear that strategic sectors such as mining or whatever are going to be under their control. Now it's much more open in the countries of the Sahel than it is in Pakistan, but and that basically any foreign investor has to go through them, which limits the range of options. So I would say that in many of these countries, if I think about the Middle East, arts and artistic communities remain one of the places where there is effective resistance. The problem is how to amp up the impact of individual acts of resistance into something more sustainable.
4: Marie-Joëlle Zahar, professor of political science at the Université de Montréal. She has served multiple terms as a mediation expert for the United Nations. This is the final episode in our five-part series, How to Defeat Authority.

0: Vegetarianism, recorded in July at the 2026 Stratford Festival in Ontario. This is Ideas. I'm Nala Ayed. Over the course of our series, we heard case studies from around the world where authoritarian leaders rose and then fell. You can listen to each of those episodes by finding Ideas on your favorite podcast app. This final episode examines our present moment, identifying the ways authoritarian politics has returned in the 21st century and the tools to resist them. Mariam Mufti is a professor of political science at the University of Waterloo.
1: Mariam, you brought up Pakistan at the very beginning. What are some examples of what's happening there to resist autocratic tendencies?
2: Not very much.
1: Yeah.
2: Not very much, right? So in a country like Pakistan, I mean, one of the things that's changed also is that outrage doesn't express itself in the same way as it used to. So in the 20th century, the most successful cases of democratization that we would have seen would be South Korea and Taiwan, right? Where in both cases, there was mass democratic movements, pro-democracy movements that brought about the end of dictatorship. There are also classic examples of modernization, but that's not the point that I'm making. In the 21st century, where you have a pro-democracy movement, say the Arab Spring. Mm-hmm. Okay. You know, Hosni Mubarak steps down. Okay. Success. All right. Tunisia, which was seen as the most successful case, ended up not being the most successful case because just a few years later, parliament is shut down and political parties are persecuted. And that's the end of that. But I will say where we have had some success. Okay. Take the example of Brazil or Bolsonaro, where electoral management institutions and the judiciary have clapped back on executive action. Now, that is success. Another example of success would be where you've been, where countries have been able, where opposition elites have been able to overlook their differences in political ideology and actually come together and form a broad coalition to hit back mm-hmm. at a dictatorial government. I'm going to let Lucan talk about Hungary. Because that to me, I think, is the most successful and most recent case.
3: So actually, I'm going to talk about South Korea.
2: Okay.
3: Sorry.
1: No shortage of examples.
3: Gotcha. Yeah. So the important thing to remember is that the vast majority of authoritarian regimes are not imposed at gunpoint.
2: Yeah.
3: They succeed, they emerge because people with the power to resist the judges, the politicians, choose not to. Mm-hmm. Under Biden, the Attorney General, Merrick Garland, slow-walked prosecution of Trump. That was a huge mistake. Mm-hmm. South Korea, they've developed something, and in Brazil as well, that we, you know, it could be called democratic hardball, which is you respond to existential threats to democracy in a manner that is rapid, forceful, and legal. So in December 3rd of 2024, President Yoon at 10:30 at night declares martial law and prepares to arrest hundreds of opposition leaders. He's going to shut down the legislature.
2: Yeah.
3: Within an hour, you had politicians, you know, opposition members of the Democratic Party out there protesting. You had hundreds of thousands of people in the street. And literally, that dictatorship, it's got to be the shortest in history, lasted 6 hours. Okay? But they didn't stop there. A week later, they impeached Yoon, and in a fair trial, they sentence him to life to make sure it does not happen again. And I think that rapid, forceful, and legal is what we, democratic hardball, we need to sort of think about that.
1: Wonderful example. Marie-Joëlle, you want to say something?
4: Yeah.
1: I can tell.
4: You picked on that. I wanted to add something to what Lucan said, which I think is very important. It's not just that those who could resist chose not to resist or adopted the wrong strategies. It's also something else that I think that we need to pay more attention to. Authoritarian leaders do have bases of support, and we need to interrogate why it is that people would prefer them to their democratic opponents. What is it that makes people vote, for example, for Putin? Initially, it was economic uncertainty, fear of disorder that got a lot of Russians slightly backward looking and thinking about the good old days of the Soviet Union. So we need to understand that. I'm no specialist of Russia. Mm-hmm. I think, you know, Lucan can say much more interesting things about that. Mm-hmm. But we need to think about what it is. In the parts of the world where I work, there is a lot of anti-colonial ideology and rhetoric, which is based on real hard historical experiences. It doesn't grow out of nowhere, but it's being used very successfully.

0: successfully for these authoritarian leaders to actually muster support. So much so that when the military coups happened in the Sahel, a number of people actually wanted to argue that these were democratic coups because they were restoring national sovereignty. Wow. I do think that we need to think about that, and we should not be fooled into thinking that these regimes only come to power with the support of the few.
1: It's a really, really good point, yeah. Miriam, and Lucan too, just harkening back to the idea of what happened in South Korea, should we take comfort then from that example, 6 hours, as you say, that the presence of a robust court system, the presence of a robust legal system and journalism, that that is protection enough for us from the next authoritarian-minded leader?
2: I mean, certainly resilient democratic institutions, I mean, that is what we're looking for. That democratic institutions are actually going to hold their own when they're going to be threatened by an authoritarian-minded leader. Mm-hmm. Certainly, right? I mean, that's what we've seen happen in Brazil, for example. But that's what that's the insidiousness of authoritarianism today. It's the erosion of democratic institutions in ways that make it less appealing for your general population to resist in ways that we've seen before. So I do like the South Korean example because I think legal, for me, that's the most important word. It's legal, it's legitimate in the eyes of the people, and therefore it actually holds weight.
1: I want to just be honest here and just say that there's a part of me that wants to take comfort in just thinking, oh, well, we have a strong media and strong courts and we're going to be okay. But then I look south and I wonder, is that really true? And then the other thing that really haunts me is whether the forms of resistance we're seeing, whether it's like the No Kings protests or the, you know, exceptional journalism that's being done south of the border, is simply a waning establishment, kind of an attempt at pushing back at what is inevitable. I'm looking for some hope here because that sounds very cynical and worried, but how do we know? How do we know that there is actually a status quo that's correct, that's going to prevail in the end?
3: Well, because if you look at, think of it from the point of view of the autocrat's perspective. If you're in Russia and there's a teeny private sector and you can just jail one rich guy and then the game's up, then it's easy. In the United States, it's very hard to monopolize power in a context in Canada as well as the United States where resources are so distributed, even in levels of inequality, where like it's just implausible that opposition could be starved of resources. This does not prevent an autocrat from being elected, but it does mean that they're going to have a much harder time monopolizing control and staying in power.
1: Marie-Joëlle?
0: So, I'm sorry, this is not going to be optimistic, Nahla. but I do think that one of the things that we need to think about, which we don't right now because the lines are drawn so starkly, is how to engage with those with whom we differ, fundamentally.
1: Talking across difference.
0: Talking across differences, breaking the chambers of echo are, I think, important ways in which we can build resilience. Mm-hmm. And that is not happening. That is not happening. And I would like to suggest that as long as we don't do that, as long as whether it is politicians on all sides of a divide or, you know, concerned citizens, as long as we dismiss those with whom we disagree, whether it was Hillary Clinton calling some people deplorables or, you know, us in Quebec, for example, making fun of the people of Hérouville when they displayed their ignorance and their fear about, you know, Islam and Muslims in our society. As long as we don't deal with that, we're not going to be able to build the resilience at the societal level. And institutions are fine, but institutions are embedded in the society. Institutions cannot survive if the society is divided. And to me, a non-specialist, that is one of the lessons of the USA, where institutions were really strong, but the society became so divided that they could not withstand basically the pressure.
1: Yeah. So there's the polarization, which, as you say, is fundamental to having people being on the same side, you know. But the other one, which we talked about a bit in the hallway, which is anger. And the anger doesn't come out of nowhere. And it stands in the

0: actually name the problem and recognize it as being a problem, right? I mean, you've got countries like the United States where, yes, there's folks who can see what the problem is and maybe like have the messaging to counter it. In countries like Pakistan, there is no such messaging, primarily because the messaging has been repressed, right? The ex-prime minister, the face of the opposition, Imran Khan, is in jail because, you know, certain authoritarian practices are still afoot. Okay. But more importantly, I think the problem is that there are some willing authoritarians who are helping the dictatorial regimes to continue to maintain their informal and tutelary domination of the political system.
1: Marie-Joëlle, I wanted to come back to you one last minute before we get into kind of this idea of how do we dismantle or combat authoritarianism in our day. And just address the situation here in Canada. You know, we do not have an authoritarian government, but we can talk about authoritarian tendencies in almost any country.
0: Exactly.
1: Do you see authoritarian concerns in a place like Canada?
2: Absolutely. Absolutely.
1: Where?
2: All over. I mean, this is not a criticism of our current government, but sometimes conditions are conducive to authoritarian tendencies. I see the way in which we have elevated security issues and basically closed the door to discussions about how we address those security issues as something that is very reminiscent of the way in which authoritarianism started elsewhere. So not to say that we have authoritarian problems in Canada, but I think that if we are not aware, if we let the echo chambers continue, we do have authoritarian tendencies, for example, in the way in which identity is being closed off in parts of the country. And if that is not tended to, which is why I think dialogue is so important, I do think that we are at risk of a slippery slope. I do think that we need to be careful and engaged.
1: Okay. We started this series by looking at a scholar's work, Robert Paxton, and what he described as the stages of fascism. And we thought we could maybe try to build a mirror image of that list of stages that are necessary to dismantle autocratic regimes or autocratic tendencies. Again, using your favorite example, what do you think might be a first stage that to you indicates a regime could be dismantled or defeated?
3: I think the first stage is obviously, are elections, do elections remain competitive? And how do you know that? Are opposition candidates allowed to campaign openly? Is there vast amounts of centrally coordinated electoral fraud? But as long as elections are still the primary means of gaining and keeping power, then we're more or less okay. In Russia, elections are just simply, you know, there are elections, but all the so-called opposition candidates support Putin. You know, so it's really, and that's a really dangerous point where it becomes much harder. So I think that's I don't know if that's the first stage.
1: A stage. Miriam.
0: Yeah, so if we're holding elections, I think opposition political parties have to overcome their political differences and come together and maybe try to defeat, right? Which is what we saw happen in Hungary. And that's how Orban suffered his electoral defeat. And I think that's important as well. So I would name that stage as the development or the evolution of a broad-based coalition group and opposition that can actually carry out its work. It's very difficult, though, to establish that broad-based coalition because there is a lot of identity politics in the context that Marie-Joëlle and I look at in the Middle East and in North Africa and in South Asia.
1: Mariam, I know we were talking earlier that you've sort of come up with more than one possible stage that could kind of lead to the fall of a regime. What other things
0: right,
1: have
0: so
1: you thought
0: my
1: about?
0: Third stage would then be the resilience of democratic institutions. Mm-hmm. And then the fourth one for me would be some kind of accountability and transitional justice. Very often when we talk about authoritarianism, we don't think about transitional justice, so we don't have a conversation about it, but it's so necessary and so important because I think what needs to also happen is the erasure of memory, you know, as such that we don't normalize authoritarian tendencies and we do not normalize authoritarian ways of ruling. And for that, I think, that would be my fourth stage.
1: Marie-Joëlle and then Lucan, is that okay?
2: Yeah. Well,
1: what's one stage that you think is would be kind of a harbinger of change?
2: So it's not a stage per se, mm-hmm. but I think the ability to develop a unifying narrative. To Mariam's point, identity politics are not just limited to the Middle East or

0: Sure. Or, you know, there's a lot of very bad identity politics happening south of the border and here as well. Mm-hmm. But often when we vote for or against one party. We see that, for example, in France, where people vote against the Front National, which is the far right party, but they don't necessarily vote in favor of whoever ends up being the president. It's by default. But that is because there are no narratives that are unifying and provide alternatives to the narratives that are being provided by the authoritarian leaders. What are these narratives? They are narratives often of order, stability, you know, a certain vision of the we. And I think that one of the challenges is to be able to actually give people another vision of the society worth not just voting for, but also fighting for.
1: Excellent.
2: I just want to make the point that in established democracies, the real forces on the front lines of democracy is the independent bureaucracy. That are the government, career civil servants, the bureaucrats who we deride as being bureaucrats, you know, they are the ones who are preserving our democracy, who are preventing the weaponization of the state. So the first, if you look at Hungary, Turkey, the United States, Poland, the first stage of towards competitive authoritarianism is the purging and packing of the career civil service. And we have to defend our bureaucrats.
1: The so-called, derogatorily called, the deep state.
2: Yes. And the deep state is actually what keeps our democracy, you know, makes it so that the prime minister can't simply arrest his, you know, his political enemy.
1: Mm-hmm. But, you know, we talked about examples of countries that began to weaken the regimes after an adventure in war in a neighboring country. I mean, are we kind of watching that with Russia? Is that a possibility?
2: I think that's too optimistic. I mean, I just, there is no opposition in Russia. That, I mean, it's got, this is really extreme case. It's, you know, it really began in the 2000s and Russia used to be sort of this, you go there, you know, everything on the internet, blah, blah, blah. It's now become quasi-totalitarian. I mean, people are put in jail for 5 years for the most teeny protest. I mean, that's a case where, you know, the only kind of ray of hope is insane, which is like a military coup.
1: Right.
2: You know, that, and that's, I hope I'll be proven wrong, but I don't think that's why. But the other thing I do think is important, I don't know if this is a stage, is democratic solidarity. Yeah. So the ways that authoritarians stay in power is they keep the opposition divided. And you see this very much in the United States. So Trump attacks Columbia, Harvard, total silence, because they're afraid, right? The law firms, they attack one law firm, the others, total silence. And that's what allows authoritarianism to establish itself. But what you saw in Minnesota was a really powerful example of democratic solidarity, where they were going after, you know, this is, Minnesota is a predominantly white place, right? And Trump was, with his ICE, was going after Somalis and Hispanics, people who were not white. And he didn't think it was possible that the white population would empathize with those. But in fact, they did. They rose up to an enormous degree in the face of enormous violence, stood their ground. And the game's not up yet, but Greg Bovino, and they were forced to resign. So they really kind of pushed ICE back. That to me is the most inspiring example yet in the United States.
1: Mariam, you wanted to add something?
3: Yeah, I just wanted to say, you know, this Paxton reminds us that authoritarianism is a process, right? By thinking in terms of stages, he's reminding us to think in terms of a process. And so if you're talking about the dismantling of authoritarianism, there has to be an opening for that process to begin, all right? In contexts like Russia and China, which I mean, they're a far cry from competitive. They're certainly closed authoritarian, I would say, closed authoritarian regimes. There is no opening. To even start looking for an opening requires us to think of some kind of exogenous shock, right? Something exactly. Like a military coup, something completely unbelievable that we can't conceive of right now. But in some of the other regimes that we've talked about, like Hungary, Brazil, in the case of Bolsonaro, Duterte in Philippines, Pakistan, and so on, there are openings because these countries have had competitive elections. And so if we're defending bureaucrats, I say let's defend the bureaucrats who manage your electoral system. Your election management offices need to work independently, right? Yeah. And the second arm of the, I mean, they're not an arm of the bureaucracy, they're an arm of the state. The judiciary needs to remain independent. In the case of the United States, I mean, you mentioned Merrick Garland, and then the mess that we've seen under Donald Trump. I mean, the Department of Justice serves Donald Trump. It does not serve the United States. Mm-hmm. So if we're talking about like protecting our institutions, that's what's necessary. So if you're thinking about that, then okay, we need to have an opening first. And the opening, I think, is the naming and

0: recognition of the problem. If you're not going to recognize the problem, then we're not even kickstarting the process.
1: I just want to wrap this up with one remark, and from someone, one of you who I'm not going to name, but someone who's been here all week told me yesterday that they actually found some hope in the undeniable fact that all the regimes that we spoke about throughout the week are now gone, maybe imperfectly, but gone. And so I want to end off with each of you a small statement on what advice you would give to ordinary people who may be newly understanding that they too are living in the shadow of authoritarianism. So Lucan, and then we'll work our way back.
2: So I think the first thing is to stay engaged and neither be too complacent, because there's dangers of too much overconfidence, complacency on one side and fatalism on the other. It's the middle, you know, this sort of sense of realistic hope and engagement. And it doesn't matter what you do, essentially. You know, there's no magic thing. You know, just do all of the above.
1: Okay. Marianne?
0: Yeah, participate. However that participation looks, I mean, participate. Read, learn. Try to access good sources of information, essentially.
1: Marie-Joie?
3: Same thing. I'm going to sound like a broken record.
1: That's okay.
3: Here, right? You know, engage. There's no small act. And don't just engage with the people that you agree with. Seek out the people that you disagree with and talk. We have lost the art of talking across differences. And that is actually what authoritarians thrive upon.
1: Before we ended our discussion, we took some rapid fire questions from the audience. Do you observe any strongman tendencies in Mark Carney? Who wants to take that one? Marie-Joëlle.
3: Ooh, being put on the spot for the Canadian questions here.
1: If you'd like, you know, no obligation.
3: I mean, there's definitely a resolve. There's consultation, more limited than I would have liked, but still. Mm-hmm. So I would say no, because for me, a strongman is also someone who tends to decide rather than, you know, consult before he does. Okay. So I would say for the time being, no, but yeah.
2: So I think there's a bit of authoritarianism in every democratically elected leader. I think if you're hubristic enough to think that you can lead a whole country, you're not going to want to give up. No. I mean, that is simply, and so it's all about the constraints. And the constraints come from institutions, they come from the opposition parties, they come from you. So, you know, I think we can't rely too much on that sort of democratic mindedness of leaders.
1: Great. The second part of this question, you know, we don't want to get super political here, but anyway, this question is, where do you see Pierre Poilievre on the authoritarian scale?
2: I think, first of all, he is no Trump in the good sense. And the Conservative Party is a multiracial coalition, which, you know, is definitely much better than the sort of Christian white nationalism in the United States. But, you know, his treatment of the media, again, and his dismissiveness of opposition ideas as woke, as in this sort of derogatory way, sort of kind of dehumanizing of the opposition, was very kind of American in an uncomfortable way.
1: Okay. Given the intensity and lethality of authoritarian regimes, at what point would you say political violence could be justified? Mariam, is there ever a point at which it's justified?
2: No.
0: No.
2: Okay. Sorry.
0: No, yeah, you didn't make my mind up, but no, it isn't.
3: Okay. Allows me to add something that I wanted to add.
1: Sure.
3: Beyond bureaucrats and in places where the military has not been politicized, also maintaining civilian command over the military is one of the important guardrails.
0: Absolutely.
1: Yeah. Absolutely. Okay. The status quo isn't working for a lot of people. How do you defend democracy without defending the status quo?
3: We were just discussing that.
1: You're hired, whoever you are.
3: We were just discussing that.
1: Yeah. Go ahead.
2: So I think that the biggest challenge I think we have in defending democracy is that those who want to preserve our really good institutions we have in Canada that we, you know, still, I guess, have in the United States, is that you end up coming across as defending the status quo. Mm-hmm. And I think that's politically, that's completely toxic, you know, it really kind of provides an opening for populist right. I think it's really hard to defend the institutions without seeming to say that every part of the status quo, the inequality, everything else is okay.
0: There's also a certain self-righteousness that I think needs to be avoided in the preservation. You know, if you don't want to come off as sounding as though you're preserving the status quo, then I think there's a certain amount of self-righteousness that you've got to let go of as well, which I think the Democratic Party in the United States hasn't quite figured out just yet.
3: and I would say a certain amount of honesty and self-criticism. So you can defend democracy while acknowledging that there are areas that need to be attended to and improved upon. So it shouldn't be black or white. Mm-hmm. Unfortunately, you all know that the way in which, you know, our electoral systems work and whatever, even our debates do not provide the opportunity for the kind of in-depth engagement with the nuance.

all your family for Christmas. That's how Colin James might describe what it was like when he picked up the guitar for the first time. Colin James picked up a guitar when he was just a little kid, and he became obsessed with this old blues riff that came from his brother's record player. And really, he hasn't put the guitar down since. Take a listen.

I'm Tom Power. You're listening to Q. You know, I think getting older looks different for everyone. Maybe for you, it means getting really excited about a good night's sleep. Maybe for you, it means trading out your late nights for school drop-offs. Maybe it means knowing that you can't really have Chinese food at 11:30 at night anymore and feel okay the next morning. Maybe it means realizing you'd rather spend time doing the things that make you happy instead of the things that you're supposed to be doing. James Bryan and Jay Levine know something about that. They spent the late 90s and early 2000s as the Canadian pop duo Prozac. You might have heard this one on the radio or on Much Music. It's true.

0: So I was fairly cynical. Some of it had to do with not taking being taken seriously because there's a comic aspect to it. But we had like a 10-year silent period, total hiatus. I don't think we even spoke, James and I. And he just
1: Is
0: called
1: that
0: out of the
1: true?
0: blue. Yeah, I think so. We were
1: That's because you never pick
0: totally
1: up the
0: separately.
1: phone. You only text. No, it's true. We were both producing other things, and it wasn't, yeah, we thank God we had this opportunity, right? Someone called up.
0: Yeah, someone just called and like, oh, we're putting on this Comic-Con type thing at Science Center. And I was like, oh, how many acts? And they're like, just you guys. And I was like, no way that anyone is going to show up to this. No one remembers us. No one cares. But I wasn't going to refuse. And I was just like, all right, this will be like, I'll like scoot up to Toronto, have an embarrassing night, come back to LA, whatever. And there were 4,000 people packed in. People were dressed like us. Everyone
1: Wow.
0: knew the lyric. It was crazy. And we just had no idea. And ever since then, we've got, a lot of tour offers. We've done national tours ever since then, basically almost every year.
2: Was it just the crowd, or was it what they were telling you? Were people talking to you about what their music meant to you?
0: Sometimes I'm cynical about that too. Like, people just have fun and whatever. But, there's a song called Biaz that was a little bit ahead of its time, I like to say, when we came right out and said, be as gay as you want to. We get a lot of very heartfelt interactions with fans who say, you made it possible for me to come out. You made it possible for me to like sort of have an identity in high school that I wasn't ashamed of. All this stuff, we get a lot of that. It's very meaningful.
1: That's a huge motivation now. I think for both of us, it's like we're at a level where it's like, don't take anything for granted. When it happened the first time, it was such a big phenomenon in such a short period of time, and we were removed from it. So I don't think I really got it until we were in front of a crowd. And now coming back to the reunion shows, yeah, like hearing stuff like that, it just hits home.
0: It's almost like I don't remember that I wrote those songs with James, and it's like, so they're other people's songs because they're so long ago. I'm like, wow, this is really fun, like intricate stuff.

0: you're a happy guy now. Like, at least you have a family, and you know, like, what has changed for you when you sit down to write a Prozac song now?
1: Well, first of all, writing tends to be the most productive for me when I'm looking back in the moment of a severe event. I think you're sort of scattered and you're not using your craft. You're almost too passionate about it. So it is very clear to look back on my life of loneliness and debauchery and stuff. And also, you know, I do have official mood disorders, which all I need to do is, you know, skip a Lexapro one day, I'm right back into a great writing phase.
0: Great Prozac song, yeah.
1: Yeah, exactly.
0: Do you guys feel like you may have been ahead of the game here, James? Like, I mean, you guys were making music through animated characters before personas in music was really a thing. I mean, there's Anjane de Poitrine really famously right now are, you know, huge. No one really knows who they really are. There's the virtual musician Hatsune Miku. Like, when you took on your personas, you know, it was largely because you didn't want to show your face in these videos. But when you look at Prozac now, do you think you accidentally saw something about where music was heading?
2: Well, I think, you know, definitely we were before the Gorillaz and before, I don't know if Daft Punk,
1: yeah,
2: we
1: were like a month, time.
2: A month before the Gorillaz, 2 months before Daft Punk, or maybe not even. But, you know, we both love both of those projects too. I think at the time, I mean, for like Jay said, a lot of it was born out of necessity, where it was just like, there's no way Jay was going to perform with that accent live at that moment, right?
1: And I mean, if I did it live, it would have been comedy. If we created a...
2: Yeah.
1: Well, a cartoon that had some emotion, and, you know, for all anyone knows, the

0: I didn't expect there to be new Prozac, but I'm awful happy there is. That is Prozac featuring Sam Dahl with a track called FML. You're in the middle of my conversation with James Brian and Jay Levine, a.k.a. Prozac. My name is Tom Power. You're listening to Q. And yeah, they've been talking about being an animated band and going back into the spotlight after stepping away a few years ago. And now they have new music and they're on tour. But I there's this other thing they're doing that seems unbelievable to me. I wanted to ask them about that. Take a listen. I was really curious to find out there's a live action Prozac TV show in the works. Is that right?
1: It is. Yes.
2: You've done your homework.
1: This is I think the thing that Jay and I mean, we're excited about the tour we're doing in October and, you know, the festivals and everything we're planning for next year. But as far as a new creative project, yeah, this is something that Jay and I have been like working on in different ways since the band started. Right. I think like as soon as we came up with the idea of, you know, Simon and Milo and the cartoon, we were like, oh yeah, we should definitely have a show for this or a musical. But
2: it's worth telling that we did have a pilot made by Disney when we were signed to Hollywood Records. And it was just, they really like just thought like cartoon children. And it was never that. It was, you know, our fans were 14, 15, strangely liked Rage Against the Machine at the same time as Prozac, which confuses me to this day, but I'll take it. And they were like, hey, can you change Sucks to Be You to It's Bad to Be You?
1: Literally.
0: And Sucks to Be You to It's Bad to Be You.
1: Yeah. After we had signed the deal, after we were already developing, we had like a meeting. Yeah. Straight face said that to us in a meeting, like, oh, shit, this is over.
0: And so, did you say no? Did you say no? We can't change it.
2: Yeah, we said no. Yeah. But they were like, okay, though, let's choose a different song. But we're like, oh, I don't know if these guys get us.
1: I think the problem from day one is we never connected with a writer like that we chose. And obviously that's a huge part of this show. So,
2: I mean, there's also more to Simon and Milo are fairly flat. Like, although it's a music platform for me to express myself and James, there's no, like the backstory is sort of like pasted together. Sure. I feel like I'm someone from a different time living in now, like Ignatius J. Riley, but there's nothing much there. So you need a really clever writer to brainstorm with us and go, okay, how do we expand this into something that's narrative beyond the emotion of it? So,
0: I'm caught on that it's live action, that it's not going to be the.
2: Yeah. So we did a bunch of animated shows. They all did not have,
1: something.
2: A great ending.
1: Yeah.
2: And so we were like, why don't we just tell our real stories? We're going to play Simon and Milo as if they were real, no accents. And the concept is sort of, you know, a guy that goes to the States and tries to be like a superstar and coming back to Canada with their tail between their legs and all the stuff you have to do in midlife, like being chased by old ecstasy dealers who you still owe like $100,000 to and et cetera, et cetera.
1: Well, basically it's mirroring a lot where we're at in life.
0: But Jay, when I was doing the introduction, I was talking a little bit about how, you know, things change as you get older. You know, I understand you've experienced some loss in your life, and I've heard that really changed your relationship with time and ambition, and that leads you to approach Prozac differently too.
2: Oh yeah, I think that's true. You know, my dad passed away 3 years ago, and it's funny because like we all know our parents are going to pass away, and we all know that it's a ubiquitous experience, but it's like a rumor until it happens to you. And when it does, you know, there's existential stuff that you face and you go through it big time and you're not the same after that. And as hard as it is, it's very freeing in a way. Once you get over the initial grief period, let's just say music itself, I was very cynical about music for a while. I'm like, I it's too hard. There's too many ups and downs. There's too many like dangling carrots that never come to fruition or whatever. And I was like, forget that. But this really made me able to play a song with my partner, Katie, to my 2-year-old and have them laugh. And like, that's all that it's really about. I get to go do this on stage.

0: and like have fun and listen to these songs. Like literally, it does feel like listening to the songs that were from a long time ago when I'm
1: Were you
0: performing.
1: really? Huh.
0: And
1: It's
0: I'm
1: definitely a
0: like,
1: sing along, which
0: this
1: is,
0: is
1: yeah.
0: what this is such a blessing, and it allows you to like appreciate these things while you have them, you know.
1: I mean, I watched a couple of clips before I came in of you guys, and maybe this is the best way to end off, but like, of you guys performing. I think I saw a video of you guys playing and performing at the Danforth Music Hall, and I did just see such exuberance and such love. As you mentioned, James, like singing from the crowd, man. Like people were so excited to sing "Om Bala Sheree," and people were so excited to sing "Strange Disease." You know, I could hear them. And you know, I think about the era of pop music that Prozac was born in. Even though there is songs that are like "Strange Disease" and "Sucks to Be You," they are. I do think of optimism, like not this detached coolness, but like pop music being weird and fun and sincere. James, am I on to something? And like, is that sort of even the mission of Prozac today?
2: Well, you're definitely onto something because you're a very smart man. I would say, yeah, like from day one, our music has always been a juxtaposition, right, of really hyper happy music, which is very positive sounding, and then, you know, the lyrics and the story, which were about heartbreak and isolation. So, and that is also it's about Jay and I. It's like our dynamic is polar opposite, and that's why, you know, we create magic when we can write a song together, and why we drive each other crazy when we're in a room together and we're not making
1: That's why we
2: music.
1: keep you apart, by the way, with the
2: Yeah,
1: Zoom
2: that's,
1: and
2: yeah. This is actually in our contract. We can't be in the same studio at the same time. No, that's not true. I love Jay. He's a brother, but yes, sometimes brothers fight. But yeah,
0: You
2: so
0: too.
2: our music is like when we play it is incredible, like how much fun everyone's having. I personally love to perform, and so anytime I got a guitar, around my neck, I'm on a stage with a crowd, like that's my happy place. And the fact that we can see, like Jay said, these songs bring people back. Like there's a nostalgia factor right now, which is fun for everyone. But then, like Jay said, you know, a lot of these people, when they heard it the first time, it actually is attached to something real for them. So, you know, it's got levels, which I love.
1: Jay, last word to you. What are you looking forward to most when you get on stage with Prozac?
0: Oh man, it's so funny because I was just thinking, James just gets lost in the moment of performing like a real performer. Whereas I have this dichotomy where I'm like looking at myself so much that I'm almost observing everything that's going on and the songs and just like in a place of appreciation. It's so much fun just to be like, yeah, we wrote this. Like I really love the songs for that. That's it for me.
1: I'm so happy you guys are doing this. I'm so excited to see the shows. Congratulations on everything, boys. And I'm happy to have Simon and Milo here, I tell you that much.
0: Thank you.
2: Thanks so
0: Appreciate
2: much for having us, Tom. You have to tell us where you're going to be. If you're going to be out east, we aren't coming to Newfoundland this time,
1: Not coming to
2: unfortunately.
1: Newfoundland?
2: I wish. No, we're going as far as we got. Halifax,
0: Well, we're going to
2: Moncton,
0: PEI.
2: PEI, Cape Breton.
1: I'll see what I can do about that. I'll see if I can
2: If
1: fix
2: you
1: that.
2: can, if you can, if you know any promoters that want to have us out in Newfoundland and you want to introduce the show, then hell yes. We would
1: Buddy,
2: love to come.
1: count me in. I'll take 10% of the gate. But thank you so much. That was really fun.
2: Thanks, man. Yeah, great
1: Great.
2: to see you. Great to see
1: Nice
2: you.
1: to see you too.

0: That is Prozac and Sucks to Be You. I know, I know. Before that, you heard my conversation with James Brian and Jay Levine from Prozac. Prozac's going back on tour this fall with the Venga Boys. That's right, the Venga Bus is coming with stops in Hamilton, Charlottetown, and Halifax. It is time for one of our favorite segments we do on the show, and we hope you love it too. It's called Add It to the Queue. This is where you, somewhere across Canada, have an artist that you care deeply about, a songwriter, a singer, a musician that you think the rest of the country needs to know about, that maybe they've been sleeping on, and you write in and you let us know about them, and we play their song. It's a really amazing way to discover new music. It's been really fun for us, and I hope you're enjoying it too. And here, as always, to tell you what we're going to hear today and to read our listener letter is Q director Glory Amatayo. Hi, Glory.
1: Hello. I'm coming
0: nice
1: to you.
0: Nice to talk to you.
1: Nice to talk to you too from across the pond a little bit.
0: I was just about to say, yeah, like this is the first one we've done where I'm in St. John's and you're in Toronto, but it does feel like I'm right next door to you.
1: No, it really does. I can also see you, so it's great. It's very helpful.
0: I know this might have been more exotic in 1988 when we didn't have cameras and we didn't have videos and all those things, you know?
1: Not in this century. Yeah, yeah.
0: No, certainly not. So what do you got for us today?
1: Okay, so I have a letter here that someone named Maura DeVille, she wrote in. So here's what Maura said. Maura sent in an artist that she wanted us to know. Her name is Kate Stevens. She said, hello, I can't remember what the awkward wording was for Q artist recommendation. So this is kind of a throwback to when we were still trying to figure out what to name the segment.
0: That's right. We had a bunch of names like, Added to the Queue is what we ended up doing. But we experimented for a while. I get it. Okay.
1: Right. Yeah. What was yours again? Q-tip or something?
0: Yeah. Q-tips, as in we're going to give you tips for music. But everyone said that was gross.
1: It's never not gross. Like, even as you said it just now, still gross. It's so, so gross. Okay. So anyway, so that's what, this is what Maura's referencing. But she did say, she said, Kate Stevens, a Calgary artist and radio host on our amazing CKUA listener supported radio, is who she wanted to kind of bring up. She dropped two songs that she wanted us to listen to. It's hard to pick my favorite song. So she said either Suburbs or It's Real are some of her favorite songs, but she really, really wanted us to play Kate on the show. So I listened to Kate's music and it was actually genuinely difficult to pick one. She is fantastic. And I'm really excited to play it for you, Tom, because I know you haven't heard it yet.
0: Because when you said, I listened to Kate's music and it's genuinely difficult, I was like, oh no, what's about to, okay, no. It's difficult to pick something because all the music is so good.
1: Yeah, she's fantastic. She's fantastic. I kind of went with something from one of her newest records, a new record of hers, one of the, I guess, her most recent one. So neither Suburbs nor It's Real, but she's got a brilliant, beautiful voice. I actually looked her up a bit. She's a huge advocate of like R&B music. She herself makes R&B music. Like, she's got a great tone. I kind of wanted to play her for
0: you.
1: So
0: what song did you choose?
1: I chose New Walk Home. This is her song called New Walk Home.
0: Let's get into it. This is Kate Stevens from Calgary, Alberta. This song is called New Walk Home.

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1: 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Joe Pavia has transit and traffic information plus local news at 6:30, 7:30, and 8:30. Josette Lafleur has the very latest weather updates. 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
2: The historian Jill Lepore says we are approaching the end of the liberal nation state as technology is changing how we're governed and how citizens engage with politics. We'll speak with Jill Lepore about how we can still change course coming up on The Current Review.
3: From CBC News, The World This Hour, I'm Tricia Kindleman. In Quebec, the polls have closed, and CBC News is projecting a Parti Québécois government, making Paul St-Pierre Plamondon the next premier. The last time the PQ formed a government was in 2012 under Pauline Marois. It's too close to call officially a majority or minority. The party is second in five ridings, separated by less than 175 votes. Here is more from Alexander Silberman.
4: Yeah, a significant turn of events for the PQ. You go back to the last election where they won just a few seats. Now they're in a position where they could potentially get a majority government. We still have to wait and see. But with a majority or a minority, the PQ is promising either way to hold a third referendum on independence. If they win a minority, though, it could be an obstacle to advancing that promise. The Liberals, they're picking up quite a few seats. They're strongly federalist. The CAQ and the Conservatives are also opposed, leaving only sovereignist Quebec Solidaire as the only potential partner to work with the PQ on that. So the latest numbers from Elections Quebec show turnout is just over 50%. Final turnout in the 2022 general election was 66.15%.
3: That was CBC's Alexander Silberman. Full election coverage continues on CBC News Network and CBC Radio 1, along with other streaming platforms. Canada's Transportation Safety Board will lead the investigation into what caused an Ontario-based air ambulance with six people on board to crash off the coast of Massachusetts. Jamie Strachan reports.
5: A day after the U.S. Coast Guard called off its search for the six people aboard an air ambulance plane flying from Bermuda to Boston, the investigation is now shifting to what caused the accident. The flight, with two Bermudan nationals and four Canadians on board,

0: this weekend. You were with him at a rally on Friday night in Alabama. What was the atmosphere like?
1: I mean, it's mixed at best. He's been doing rallies in really deep red states, Oklahoma, Alabama. He went to Ohio, a very small venue in Ohio. He's campaigning in Texas. Like, there's defense and then there's really playing defense, and he's doing the latter right now. There are two explanations for this. It's not really clear which is true. One is that they're trying to go to safe districts to drive Republican turnout, you know, throughout the region. For instance, in Alabama, he was near Florida, which has more competitive districts. Another is that he might be too toxic for frontline candidates. Susan Collins of Maine certainly leads the list of candidates that have avoided appearing with him or the vice president or distanced themselves from the administration. So he is hitting the trail, as you said there. He wants voters to pretend like he's on the ballot. Historically, when they were sort of wiped out in 2018, the midterms in his first term, he blamed himself not being on the ballot. And so, you know, we'll see where it goes, but the mood is souring quickly for them. And now it looks like not only will the House flip, which seemed likely a few weeks ago and now seems all but a certainty, that the Senate now might flip as well.
0: There's a lot of talk about Texas. And in that state, Republican Senator John Cornyn said that the president's appeal to voters to pretend he is on the ballot might actually hurt their chances. Have a listen.
2: When the president wants to make all these elections about himself and, you know, vote like I'm on the ticket when his favorability ratings are not what they once were, that's not a plus. That's a negative.
0: Josh, just pick up on that. I mean, again, voters, according to the polls, disapprove of his handling of the economy as well as the war in Iran. Are those the issues that are top of mind for voters? Is this a referendum on Donald Trump in many ways?
1: Absolutely. And I'm chuckling a bit because Republicans always get so vocal when they're no longer running. John Cornyn, of course, lost a primary in part because of Donald Trump's intervention. He's not the only Republican senator to have done that. You heard Trump saying, sort of fighting back on the question of inflation. Inflation is higher now than it was when he took office here. It's not, you know, five alarm fire high, but it's higher. And of course, the way inflation works is that every month it rises, the price levels themselves continue to rise. So price levels are when he took office. And so there is genuine anger out there. It's also a case where in Texas, he's sort of shot himself in the foot a little bit by he had once was sort of teasing that he would endorse Cornyn, didn't. Paxton is a very, very complicated candidate for Republicans and has kind of created an opening for Texas to swing to the Democrats. Now, we've been here before, 2018 with Beto O'Rourke, people might remember. And so I don't think a lot of Democrats are counting anything before they hatch, but it's put Texas on the map in a way that wasn't before. The New York Times had a poll over the weekend that basically, long story short, showed the Senate flipping in part because it looks like Texas will flip according to that poll.
0: I want to get to some of the specific races, Barbara, but you have been speaking with voters in Pennsylvania. Just broadly, what are you hearing from them? What do they care about?
3: Yeah, you know, I mean, it's the economy. I mean, as you said, the president has really dug a hole for himself in making him the center of this, and it's trickling down in the way that people are feeling on the ground. I mean, I talked to voters, particularly in a toss-up district in the Lehigh Valley in Pennsylvania, and it's notable because it contains a city, the third most populous city in the state, that is majority Latino city. And that's interesting because President Trump has made such significant gains with Latino voters two years ago. And that support we see now is plummeting. And this is largely because of this very thing of the cost of living and inflation, you know, how much gas prices are for people. And this is something that's deeply felt in this region. And what's I think notable about this block of voters is that about a third of Latino voters, according to polling from Equis Research, don't see themselves as belonging to either the Republican or the Democratic Party. And so they vote cycle by cycle on the top issues that they feel deeply in their families, and that is the economy this year.
0: Let me play a little bit of a conversation with one of the voters that you spoke with, Barbara Gonzalez-Rosati, who votes Republican, but to your point, would be open to voting for a Democrat one day.
4: Regardless of your political party or your ethnicity, we're all feeling the same things. It's gotten to the point where there's almost, or we're gearing towards two class of people, the filthy rich or the dirt poor. We're squeezing out the middle class, which is where I fall. I'm a little let down. I feel like we're not focusing on what we were initially told was going to be the focus.

0: I feel less America first. Like, I'm not hearing that as much.
1: It's so interesting, Barbara, because we were down in Arizona before the presidential election, and we spoke with a number of voters in the Latino communities who talked about immigration issues, you know, the price of eggs, things that they thought that Donald Trump would deliver on. And to your point, many of them feel let down. What are those parties doing to attract that important base of voters?
2: Well, you know, I think the thing I've been thinking about recently is what are they not doing? And I think in some ways, you know, President Trump is offering sort of a case study of what might not be helpful to do in this area. And what I think is really interesting is that we saw in 2024 a Democratic Party telling voters who are worried about the economy, come on, it's not that bad. Look what we've done. Actually, the economy is pretty good. And you now have sort of like an inverse echo of that with Republicans led by President Trump saying, the economy is actually not that bad, and it's hitting people in a way that feels, as they've told me on the ground, a lot like gaslighting. You know, this is something that really frustrates voters. It frustrated them 2 years ago, and it frustrates them now.
1: Josh, is that gaslighting is interesting. It's also gas prices. Is that one of those key indicators that could swing the election? When people drive by the pumps and they see just how much it costs to fill up the tank now.
3: Yeah. In particular, things really started going south for Trump when diesel prices started skyrocketing. Mm. You've seen him, for instance, lean on the G7, including Canada, but Europe, to release diesel stores to try to bring that down. I completely agree that this is shades of Biden all over again. We covered that administration, and it was very similar, where they would say, hey, the numbers aren't that bad. But of course, people were feeling it differently. And to the point on Latino voters, Trump bet the farm a little bit that Latinos would continue to go towards him. We've heard a lot about the gerrymandering wars that led up to this vote, right? Trump tried to redraw districts, including chiefly and firstly in Texas, to give himself an edge. And now it looks like that will backfire, and that some of these districts were redrawn in a way that depended on certain groups voting like they did before, including Latinos. It's just not shaping up that way. So we're having, the Dems are now sort of, their eyes are widening. They're looking at districts Trump won by 10 or 15 or more points and thinking, we could win these.
1: Can I ask you, just as a Canadian, we would be very interested in this race, in part because of what's going on with the trade war in the United States right now. From your perspective, Josh, how much of an issue is this for Americans? Is it an issue at all?
3: I think it's hanging over several key races, in particular Maine, Ohio, Alaska, Michigan. Like, there's a lot of Senate races that have a big footprint with exposure to the Canadian tariff fight. I think more broadly, it's feeding into the concerns about costs. But I think fundamentally, some Canadians are sort of putting eggs in the basket of thinking, well, if the House and Senate flip, then Trump will have his wings clipped and there won't be a lot he can do. And maybe the temperature will come down. Maybe. We don't really have a lot of evidence of that. Trump tends to get more, you know, I don't even know what word to use, unpredictable, say, when he's sort of backed into a corner. And so I think right now this Canadian tariff issue is hanging over a lot of these key races, but we just simply don't know when the two countries will go back to the table. It seems like it will be in what's called the lame duck after the election, but before the new Congress is sworn in, because Trump's next tariffs kick in January 1st. That's the next implied deadline.
1: Barbara, one of those key races, as Josh has said, is in Michigan. Take us to that state, particularly the Senate race. What's going on there?
2: Yeah, you know, this is a race that I think would have looked more promising from the outset for Democrats if someone else had won the primary. Congresswoman Haley Stevens, more of a moderate Democrat, ran in that primary against eventual nominee Abdul El-Sayed, much more of a progressive Democrat. He's running against Republican Mike Rogers. I think that this is an interesting race because it shows some of the sort of future challenges that the Democratic Party is going to have to contend with.
1: Tell me more about that.
2: This sort of tug of war between the more moderate centrist wing of the party and the more progressive left, including other candidates throughout the country in House races who kind of fall under the DSA, Democratic Socialist umbrella. I do think, though, that the height or, you know, the extent of this blue wave may negate some of the inherent challenges that El-Sayed had in this state. Of course, that comes down to turnout and just exactly how big that wave is. But I do think there are some challenges that he faces in that state, in particular with some Jewish Michiganders. He apologized recently for some comments that he made after a terrorist attack at a Jewish

0: synagogue and preschool earlier this year. He said something along the lines of hurt people, talking about the attacker. I reported on the aftermath of that attack, and I can say that people there who experienced that, many of whom are Democrats, say they cannot bring themselves to vote for him. And to add to that, he hasn't fully separated himself from a controversial figure, the streamer Hassan Piker. Many in the party would like to see El-Sayed more formally distance himself from him. This is a state that the president carried in 2024. I think it's a slightly bit more challenging for Democrats than perhaps they had wanted from the beginning. But again, that blue wave could crash well over there and lift El-Sayed as well.
1: Can I just ask you one more thing just about that? Whether that split within the party or the tension within the Democratic Party is a real thing. El-Sayed is being backed by Democratic socialists like AOC, Alexandria Ocasio-Cortez, Bernie Sanders. But he's been very insistent that he is not a Democratic socialist. What is he trying to do there?
0: Yeah, I think he's trying to sort of thread the needle. And I think so far, I mean, I think he's doing that a little bit more than I think people in the more middle of the party had expected him to. You know, the other sort of comments about Piker notwithstanding. I do think, though, that this speaks to something that is going to be weighing on the Democratic Party far after El-Sayed wins or loses, which is how to figure out just how big this tent is. I mean, the Democrats like to talk about themselves as a big tent party. Is that true? Who gets to be in the tent going forward? And I think beyond what it says about like Democrats' internal struggles, it also speaks to giving something for Republicans to brand the whole party with, which we have seen again and again. And I've talked to GOP officials about this, who basically are making the case that, you know, in November, you are voting for a Republican or a socialist
1: or a communist,
0: or
1: which
0: a communist.
1: The language they use, right?
0: Exactly. And regardless of whether or not any of the Democratic candidates actually embrace any of those terms. And I think that is sort of the greater challenge that Democrats have, which is if DSA candidates are successful in pockets of the country, and again, they are successful in the most bluest of blue places, and yet Republicans are taking that as a way to sort of, tarnish the whole party. That's a challenge.
1: Josh, take us to Georgia, where John Ossoff is the Democratic senator. He is running for re-election in a state that Trump won handily in 2024. John Ossoff is getting a lot of attention. Why is that?
2: He's one of the potential candidates in 2028, and we're seeing this race really start to play out. We could have, by the way, two or even three dozen Democrats running for president, so everyone should buckle up if that's something that interests you. But he's also the only Democratic incumbent in this cycle running in a Trump won state, or at least in the key battlegrounds. And I think the litmus test has kind of quickly gone by the wayside because he just looks like he's going to run away with it, in part because the Republicans had a pretty brutal primary. Ossoff's got a bit of an issue, though. He really needs to hope that the gubernatorial candidate in that state wins, Keisha Lance Bottoms, because if not, he would risk giving up his Senate seat to a nominee from a Republican governor. Remember, we're having this election, you know, it's not really apples to apples with Canada, where we're electing a bunch of governors right now, too, in part in the cycle of this. It's looking very good for Democrats in the gubernatorial races. But Ossoff's, I think, immediate challenge is it looks like he's going to win, but he really hopes that he has coattails as well. It's not all good news, I should add, for the Democrats that, you know, New Hampshire and Minnesota look maybe more close than Democrats would like them to be. Republicans are sort of widening their eyes a little bit there. And the only thing almost as unpopular now as Trump is the Democratic brand generally. And so Republicans have something to hang their hat on, or at least hope that they can sort of nail the furniture to the floor on.
1: Do you want to talk quickly, Josh, about Texas and James Tallarico? I'm heading down to Texas in a couple of weeks' time to speak with voters there. Tallarico, again, is one of those candidates that's getting all sorts of attention. Just briefly talk about why.
2: Yeah, he's really trying to be the first person in like 30 years to flip that state blue. Again, he's benefiting from a really unpopular Republican candidate, Ken Paxton, as well as a Libertarian running that could potentially bleed votes from Paxton. Again, it does feel a bit like Lucy with football for Democrats, who had always these high hopes in Texas. It just never really materializes. But we'll see. This is certainly their best shot in a long time. And I should note the gubernatorial race there also looks close. So, I mean, the notion of having a Democratic governor in Texas also wouldn't have been something you'd think about all that long ago.
1: Barbara, how much concern is there that Donald Trump may interfere with the results of this election if those results don't go his way?
0: I mean, I will say the

0: This is something that I hear a lot from voters when I go out and talk to people. I think confidence is low, and I think Democrats are sort of girding themselves for what that might mean come election day. I think it's hard to predict. I mean, I ordered a crystal ball in the mail and it still hasn't come. But I do think, you know, this is clearly something that people are watching. And I think beyond what actually happens, I think an important factor is how are voters feeling, right? And confidence in elections is obviously very important. And so anything that tampers with that is something that everyone should be very concerned about.
1: Just before I let you go, both of you, Barbara, we'll start with you. What is one thing that you're keeping an eye on in the next 4 weeks?
0: Well, I mean, we are now in October, which is spooky season for Americans.
1: October surprise.
0: And exactly, looking for a potential October surprise. So this is a long month, and who knows what can happen. I am looking particularly at North Carolina. This is a big Senate opportunity for Democrats, looking very promising for them, particularly as the Senate Republicans campaign spending organization has been pulling money out of the state, sort of a signal, I think, of the lack of confidence that they have in the Republican Party to eke it out and putting it in other places. So, you know, it shows that the Senate map, even this far, is still sometimes in flux. Mm-hmm. And money matters, certainly. And Republicans have a huge cash advantage over Democrats. But what Democrats have at this point is the message and momentum.
1: Josh, last minute to you. What's one thing you're watching?
2: I think we're going to, a couple of things. One is how widely the map changes. Trump is going to Nebraska today, which has a House seat that's sort of a swing seat that seems all but lost for Republicans, but also a Senate race. And if we start looking at Nebraska, Kansas, South Carolina, all of which have warning signs for Republicans right now, that really suggests that this could be a wave election. We don't know, but you know, the more time Republicans spend there, the more of a warning it is. And the other thing is, we just simply don't know what measures the president and the administration will take around voting itself. Mm-hmm. Could they deploy the National Guard or ICE in ways that impact voting or discourage voting? We just simply aren't, we're eyes open on that. And I think the people should price that into their sort of landscape as they look at how this is all going to shake out.
1: A lot can change in a month. I hope we have the chance to talk again before and after this vote. In the meantime, thanks for this morning.
2: Thank you kindly.
0: Thank you.
1: Josh Wingrove, senior White House reporter with Bloomberg News. Barbara Sprunt is a congressional correspondent with NPR. They were both in Washington, D.C. You're listening to The Current Review. I'm Matt Galloway.
3: We have a choice in front of us. AI can either be more like a new renaissance of creativity and discovery, or more like a new industrial revolution of upheaval and disarray.
1: That's Sam Altman, the CEO of OpenAI, the company behind ChatGPT. He was addressing the UN Security Council in September, calling for that body to put in place international artificial intelligence standards.
3: We've been talking about artificial intelligence for years, but it feels different in recent weeks and months. Rapid model progress has made the timeline feel more compressed, the upside more tangible, but also the stakes and the risks more immediate.
1: In recent weeks, tech executives like Sam Altman have been talking about the need for AI development to slow down and even about the potential for that technology to kill all humans within the next decade. But for Pulitzer Prize-winning historian Jill Lepore, there are concerns beyond just what AI is capable of. She says that technology writ large is changing how we're governed and how citizens engage with the political process and each other. Her new book, The Rise and Fall of the Artificial State, looks at how we have arrived at this particular moment in time and how we might get ourselves out of it. And Jill Lepore joins me in our Toronto studio. You say that this book is inquiry into what human means. What does it mean to be a human being?
4: You know, actually, it's sort of interesting. The idea of the human as a category really dates to the 18th century. It really kind of had to do with a kind of new set of ideas about the line between the human and the non-human, the human and the animal, the natural and the artificial, and kind of which side is mankind on? Are we like part of the natural world, or are we something above it and different from it? You know, ideas that go back to, you know, earliest human thinking and writing and art, right? You just think about cave art and how people are depicted against the animal world. But we're really living, you know, at the cusp of a truly different moment in the history of humanity where we have created creatures, machines that can think and talk to us. It causes me a lot of sorrow that it's not a moment of extraordinary excitement about the wonders of these technologies and the marvels that will come to us with new knowledge about the natural world. But

0: top 20. 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
2: 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Ah!

0: evolution and the intertwining threads of our genes and our experiences as the human family. This is a perspective that we can share and help people understand each other, people who are suffering and don't have the words to convey what's going on. There actually is a big picture that brings it all into relief, and my hope is that we can increase empathy and understanding.
1: Stanford professor of bioengineering and psychiatry, Dr. Carl Dicerroth, speaking with Adam Smith of the Nobel Prize website. Dr. Dicerroth is one of three winners of this year's Nobel Prize for Medicine.

0: A few days ago, Elon Musk, Jensen Huang, and Mark Zuckerberg were among the titans of tech gathered outside the White House to announce a new accord on developing artificial intelligence, or super intelligence, as it is now officially known in the American government by executive order of the president. The one-page agreement calls for voluntary internal monitoring and oversight and independent external safety audits on cutting-edge AI systems. Rival AI giants Anthropic and OpenAI both signed on, although Anthropic has long presented itself as the more pro-regulatory of the two. In a podcast interview this weekend, OpenAI CEO Sam Altman was asked if his company now shares Anthropic's more cautious stance, and his reply has attracted some attention.
1: I think one of the biggest differences between us and some of the stricter, let's say, AI safety people is we believe that the world should accept some bad things for the benefits of this technology and people having the agency. So, like, you know, I disagree, but I understand the perspective of people who are like, this technology is going to get so powerful and it's so dangerous that a single lab in San Francisco should have it and make sure nothing bad happens and kind of figure out how to dole out the benefits. I think that is a completely unacceptable trade-off from a perspective of liberty and human agency and people self-determining the future. But I understand where it comes from. And I do think the lighter touch regulatory stance that we advocate for comes with an accepting of the fact that some bad things are going to happen as society figures out the resilience. So I wouldn't take a trade of saying, like, we'll make sure there's no major hacks, there's no kind of like misuse of this technology, there's zero scams, there's zero all the other bad things that will happen, because I think people will do tremendously orders of magnitude more than bad stuff. But when it comes to the potential of like a serious loss of control to AI, and this is not a today worry, but it may not be in the distant future, this is where I would say to the extremists, like, let's be a little thoughtful about lurching into this future. So I would say accept bounded risks, accept risks that we understand in exchange for the benefits and liberty agency, all those things I was just talking about, but don't accept like the really catastrophic risk.
2: Yeah. And just to be clear, you mentioned a single lab in San Francisco controlling all of this technology. That sounds a lot like the folks who say Anthropic is making a play to basically capture regulators and be the sole sort of like dominant, maybe the only player at the frontier. Do you think that might be what they're doing? And obviously you have concerns about that.
1: You would need to, I mean, I would have concerns if they actually did that. You'd need to ask them if that's what they want to do. One of the different differentiators is we don't want any restrictions or testing on anything but the frontier models. We do not want to slow down people that make very powerful, but not the absolute frontier, in the spirit of, really focusing on the potential catastrophic risks. I don't think, even though I believe that if you don't put any testing or any oversight on models that are one or two generations behind the frontier, I accept that bad things will happen with those. I would not go advocate a licensing regime for those.
0: OpenAI CEO Sam Altman on Politico's Decoded podcast.

We would appreciate blasts from the past a lot less if they were literal. That's why people are working so carefully to prevent one in England. The U.S. military cargo ship, the SS Richard Montgomery, sank in the mouth of the River Thames a few months after D-Day, and it's been sitting there for over 80 years now, packed full of munitions and slowly disintegrating. Recently, a group of elite marine salvers, that is, professionals,

0: what's happened, that the masks have been removed now?
1: I think there's people who are sad to see them go, which is an interesting perspective on it. But again, it's something that they remember for their whole lives, and they've gotten used to it.
0: Yeah.
1: But there's definitely a lot of other people who are happy, who understood the risk a lot better, understood what could potentially happen if something went wrong with Iraq. And I think those people are certainly relieved that the situation has improved.
0: But the explosive munitions are still there, right? I mean, is there a plan? Is it even possible to get them out?
1: I think every future operation needs to be assessed against the current risk. And that's something that Department for Transport and their government agencies and partners are working on. There probably will be more work on the Monty in the future. But the immediate mission was to kind of treat what had the highest risk of causing an incident. Mm-hmm. And a month ago, that was the mass. So I think they're very happy that that was successful. And at least it buys them some time now to think about what to do in the future.
0: What happens to the masts now?
1: Yeah, the masts, again, they mean a lot to the local community. So it was important that they got preserved properly. So initially, they've been sent to a nearby town, not the closest one, but somewhere that has a historic dockyard that's capable of preserving them now that they're out of the water and potentially restoring them. And then the final point, the final living home for these masts hasn't been decided yet. But I think there's some hope that they'll end up in these coastal communities that have lived with them for so long. We'll now get to just see them up close in person.
0: Nolan, a pleasure speaking with you. Thank you for this.
1: Thanks for having us.
2: Nolan Conway is the project leader for Resolve Marine. We reached him in Rotterdam, the Netherlands.

0: It's for the detainees, but it's also for the victims because they deserve genuine justice. And it's unclear at this time whether Iraq, left on its own, is going to be able to deliver that justice that these victims deserve.
1: Letta Taylor is a senior counterterrorism advisor at Human Rights Watch. We have got lots more for you ahead, so stay tuned. You're listening to The World.

0: Russian health agency, the Consumer Health and Welfare Agency, has said that they examined the situation. They did not find any organisms related to her work to be the cause of her pneumonia. Russian government is calling this a pneumonia of unknown etiology. And they're saying that they did not find any biosafety, any failures of biosafeties or practices at the laboratory either. Of course, this is a evolving situation. So the things that are unknown is, did this happen at the laboratory? And if it did, it required a lot of multi-level failures, because it would require for her to have a break in her personal protective equipment, for her to be exposed, for her to develop the infection, for her to not report it, for there to be no investigation, for her to develop the infection and not get antibiotics beforehand. And then maybe the weirdest thing for me is that if she showed up at the hospital symptomatic, the way that the 200 people could have been exposed to her, which is what, you know, the one of the reports says, that there have been about 200 people who are under quarantine in the hospital. That type of exposure, close contacts, requires about 6 foot or close contact with somebody. This could only happen if she was already symptomatic and a lot of people were involved in her care. But a woman who is a scientist working with this pathogen would have known to call the hospital beforehand and say, hey, I think I had an exposure, and there should have been the right infection control measures put into place. So a lot of the parts of the situation don't make sense to me.
1: Right. So it sounds like it's raising red flags in your head. And I don't want to ask you to speculate, but is the reason it is raising red flags because you're concerned that a lab might be operating with that much negligence to allow that to happen? Or do you think that there is something else actually going on?
0: Well, I think maybe what's more than anything is bothering me is that, you know, if this was plague, it was an avoidable situation. And not, you know, having laid out what I just laid out to you, the situation as it occurs speaks to either multiple points of failure, right? Or maybe it was just a really unfortunate situation where there was a lab worker who was exposed. And was the exposure in the lab? There were some reports that she may have been working in the field. Was she potentially exposed in the field and not in the lab, right? I think it's too early to speculate. So I am curious, because the series of events require a bit more clarification. And what you've heard from the European Union and also from Secretary Marco Rubio is asking Russia to provide transparency and immediate information, further information to clarify the situation. And I think that is the right approach. I think a lot of people ask a question of, like, is this a risk to the U.S.? We have naturally occurring plague here as well, right? And this is an incident that's happening in another country. If it's a bacterial infection with Yersinia pestis, there are good antibiotics for use in that case. And so I don't think this is an incident where we need to start worrying about, you know, an international incident of some sort. This is starting out to be an unfortunate personal thing that's happened to a person who's working with Yersinia pestis. We don't know what she died of. And are the measures that are being taken, are they precautionary, or are they in response to something we don't know? And that's what we have to clarify.
1: Right. So you say, you know, not a public health concern for folks here in the U.S., but the U.S. officials have said that they're monitoring this. I know you are as well. What are you going to be paying attention to?
0: Yeah, the couple of things that I'm really looking for are secondary infections. So as I mentioned, pneumonic plague is the only form of plague that can be transmitted people to people. If this lab worker had been symptomatic, then she may have exposed others. And if it was Yersinia pestis, we may see secondary cases. And we've not heard of any so far. The second thing that I'm very curious about and I would want to know is the results of the laboratory tests that were done on the worker. So again, the agency has said that she had been tested for many pathogens and it's not related to the pathogens she's working at home, but it doesn't say what she was tested for. And I think that would add a lot of clarity and also set minds at ease about whether this was pestis or something else.
1: Dr. Nahid Badalia directs Dinh University's Center on Emerging Infectious

0: people. But when I assessed the situation, if I had done that, there was no chance that our school community would get out safely. And so by the 17th of August, I received a confirmation that our community was safe to arrive at the airport and be allowed through checkpoints. Even though we had that confirmation, I made sure that our community members posed as units of family. So our colleagues, at that point, we had given that opportunity to all of our colleagues, our faculty, our staff, our cleaning staff, our drivers, to leave with their immediate family members. And so we asked each of the families to take on additional several students and pose as a family leaving Afghanistan. I noticed that as I was getting past, they were reading names of our students, and other Afghan women were pretending that they were being called and would pass through the gates. Nothing I could do initially because I was not supposed to know any of these people.
1: So they were claiming to be those students in order to get themselves out of Afghanistan. Is that right?
0: Correct.
1: Wow. What a harrowing story. And I got to say, the bottom line is you had to close the doors of the school, Sola, and your own life was at risk. What was that like for you emotionally, given all the energy and time and risk that you had invested in this girl's school?
0: You know, quite honestly, there wasn't much time to process. There's a lot happening at the same time. Before I left my place, where I got the news about being on a hit list and needing to get out, one of the first things I did, I had to burn records of our students, and I instructed my colleagues to do the same thing.
1: Yeah, I was going to say, there's a video on the Sola website. It's about a half a minute long, showing the burning of student records at the school. Why did you do that, and what were you feeling as you watched those documents go up in flames?
0: I remember feeling really angry and making a promise that I will never forget what I was feeling in that moment. And to this day, I carry those flames with me, and it really fuels everything we do today. But the reason I burned the records of our students was several months before that day, I had a father of one of our students come to my office, and his daughter was the only girl in his entire village who was going to school, and she was a student at our boarding school. Something he was very proud of, but something he did in complete secrecy. And he was in my office to convince me to admit one of his younger daughters, who was 8. And I explained to him that we have an admissions process and we have a committee, and I single-handedly don't make that decision, and there is a reason I don't. And then I told him that his daughter was really quite young, and that developmentally it was more appropriate for her to be at home with her family, that at least she should be 10 or 11 years old. And he looked at me and said, "You don't understand. I am limited in my ability to homeschool her, and there's nothing else we can do at home. If she doesn't come here, she will simply pass time and not be as ready." But as he was leaving my office, he turned around and he said, "And by the way, when," he didn't say if, he said, "when the Taliban take over, promise me that you will burn any records that indicate my daughter is a student here, because if they find out, they will kill me and my family." And I was so taken by his determination to advocate for yet another daughter, and yet doing all of that at enormous risk.
1: I'm really glad you mentioned that, Father Shabana, because there is a sense, I think, outside of Afghanistan that it's girls and women versus the men of the Taliban. But there are people like that man, that father, who want their daughters to grow and evolve as humans.
0: If there's one thing I want people to remember from this conversation, is that there are so many things that are so universal about parents. And it doesn't matter if you're a Muslim parent in Afghanistan.

0: Happy to share that.
1: Congratulations. Is that in the capital, Kigali?
0: It's outside of the capital. When we arrived 5 years ago, we were truly welcomed by people in Rwanda. We have never been treated as refugees. At the airport, our entire community was welcomed by trauma counselors and health officials. And then immigration department showed up a couple of days later on campus to process everyone into the country. The first 2 months, they gave us access to several trauma counselors and doctors and nurses with the understanding that these are on our payroll until you figure out how to hire people. And so we had an incredibly dignified and kind welcome into Rwanda, and that hasn't changed.
1: What is the plan now to continue recruiting girls in Afghanistan who want to attend SOLA in Rwanda? How will you learn about the girls in need?
0: Every year we open an admission season at SOLA, and increasingly we have been receiving application in thousands. In the past 2 years alone, we have received more than 5,000 plus application for what was consistently only 30 or so spots available. And so 2 years ago in March 2024, we launched a WhatsApp-based online platform called SOLA X.
1: So it's an online version of SOLA, is that right?
0: Correct. It's an online platform where initially we launched it with all of the English as a second language courses, and then we started digitizing the Avon curriculum. And we today we have more than 40,000 learners.
1: And they're around the world, right?
0: 86% are inside Afghanistan, and the rest of them are across 70-plus countries globally.
1: So 86%, and I know the Taliban periodically cuts off internet access in Afghanistan. So how difficult is it to get online with SOLA X if you are in Afghanistan, and what are the risks?
0: We intentionally prioritized launching SOLA X on WhatsApp, because we also know that Taliban rely heavily on using WhatsApp for their own communication. So we figured that if they wanted to cut off WhatsApp use for learning, they had to cut off their own access. And it's end-to-end encrypted. If users need to delete the app to keep themselves safe, they can, once they're able to reinstall the app, they can pick up where they have left off. And most importantly, they will always be able to gain access to and have a record of their learning.
2: Shabana Basish Rasik from the School of Leadership Afghanistan speaking with my co-host Marco Werman. 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

0: This is The World. I'm Carolyn Beeler. Loneliness is a known global health issue. Countries are trying to tackle it in a variety of ways, like by including the elderly in community events. But in countries where families and communities are tight-knit, loneliness can be harder to spot, much less to address. Researchers in Morocco have been delving into this conundrum as part of our series looking at solutions to loneliness and social isolation across the globe. The World's Jerry Haddon traveled to Morocco. He begins his report in Tangier.
1: In Morocco, people are rarely alone. Society is just structured that way. People pray together and celebrate together, from communal meals to weddings, you name it. Families tend to be large, multi-generational networks. You're surrounded by relatives and friends pretty much all the time. And yet, people can still feel lonely.

0: That was The World from PRX. The program was recorded earlier in the day.
1: The following program was previously recorded by NHK World Japan.
2: This is Asian View from NHK World Japan. I'm Hiroko Kitadai. Police in Okinawa, Japan have arrested a U.S. Marine on suspicion of robbery and murder. The suspect is 20-year-old Devin Jacob Mallard, who is stationed at U.S. Marine Corps Air Station Futenma. He allegedly killed a 39-year-old Naha woman in a hotel room. He is also suspected of stealing her wallet and other belongings. Security camera footage shows a person entering a hotel room with the woman and later leaving with her items. The hair and tattoos of the person in the footage reportedly resemble those of the suspect. Police say the suspect has denied the allegations, saying he did not know. Japan's Prime Minister Takaichi Sanae says the government has launched a strong protest with the United States following the arrest of the U.S. Marine. Takaichi wrote on social media on Sunday that the occurrence of such a brutal and heinous incident is extremely regrettable. She also wrote that the government is demanding full U.S. cooperation with the investigation as well as stricter discipline among U.S. military personnel. North Korean media says an intermediate-range strategic missile was launched toward the Sea of Japan on Saturday. It flew 1,000 kilometers before hitting a target in the sea. The ruling Workers' Party's newspaper says the launch was to train soldiers on the hypersonic strategic weapon system. It was also to evaluate the country's war deterrent. South Korean media report that experts believe the launched missile was likely the Hwasong-16. That is said to be a solid-fuel, intermediate-range ballistic missile with a hypersonic warhead. The media also say the missile could have the range to reach the U.S. military base in Guam. We are broadcasting from NHK in Tokyo.
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0: you got Aaron Pierre, the UK-born actor, who's really like one of the hottest rising stars right now. I mean, he won so many people over with that Netflix movie Rebel Ridge. And then, of course, he was the voice of Mufasa in the Lion King reboot. Hannah, how did you feel about their chemistry in Lanterns?
1: Oh, I loved it. I just love like a chalk and cheese situation. And actually, I kind of like the way that Carl Chandler's Hal is every bit the kind of jaded, sarcastic. It's funny because I've been rewatching Lost and obviously Damon Lindelof created that and worked on that. And so it's kind of interesting seeing the Sawyer character and then looking at Hal Jordan. There's lots of similarities there of like kind of using humor as defense. But then you have like John Stewart, who is very Sidney Poitier in the way that he carries himself. Mm. There is this real sense of dignity that I think is a really powerful, but it's just also like the dynamic there of, I don't know, is there some sort of racial underlying? Is it kind of like, you know, when people don't realize they're being a bit racist, but they actually are? Maybe it's not saying it's with its chest, but all those things are there. And then we kind of wrap around to this idea of like, how were they raised? And how does that inform the people that they are? What is their struggles? Do we overcome that to become who we want to be? Or do we allow that to kind of affect every action that we take? I think those two are fantastic, brilliant chemistry. I loved Kyle Chandler since Friday Night Lights. So yeah, yeah. Team.
0: Yeah. I mean, I like how you touch on like, you know, Hal Jordan character specifically, like, is there some racial, like a discord that he just doesn't even recognize in the way he's been brought up and stuff. And then, you know, David, that I think it brings me to kind of one of the episodes in Lanterns that really like garnered a lot of buzz. This is the third episode. That's where we got the origin story of Aaron Pierre's character, John Stewart, who is the rookie Lantern. And, you know, that episode explores like Stewart's resolve and his no fear attitude as the outcome of being Black and having to be exceptional just to be accepted by this world. I mean, you wrote a piece unpacking all of this. What is it about the themes being explored in that episode that struck out to you?
2: Yeah, I mean, so I had been kind of waiting for this. And so when I think of Lindelof, I think of Watchmen, which takes this comic book and puts it in this sort of racial component. And during the time it came out like in the middle of COVID and all this stuff. And so it really, we were kind of waiting for the other shoe to drop in Lanterns. And episode 3, you kind of get that in this idea of John Stewart as this Black boy. Like it is a metaphor. The whole episode is a metaphor of the way that we kind of harden these Black kids to be prepared for the world, right? You're picked over for a, by all accounts, kind of mediocre white dude, and you're expected to go out and live in the real world that you're going to be unjustly, judged unfairly. You're going to be persecuted, and they sort of harden him for this reality. And what does it create on the other side? Like, what do we strip away from these Black boys when we try to create this world, or we give them the talk, or we tell them, hey, you have to protect yourself. Hey, be wary of cops. And what we sort of end up on the episode is this hardened character, but what unlocks his power is holding on to his creativity, his sort of innocence, his drawing, the thing that is his passion. And that's what unlocks his actual superpower. So, I mean, it's just a really beautifully packed episode of TV that explores what it means to be a hero, why sort of on a meta level, so many of these superheroes are white, you know, like there's all that in their parenting. The mom is a fascinating character, what it means to be fearful and fearless. And it really sort of is a turning point for the entire season. I know it was originally going to be later in the season. They moved it up to episode 3. And I think it was a smart move because it really kind of made everybody sit up and pay attention to the show in a different way.
0: Yeah. I mean, I thought there
1: as well. I just want to add, because I was watching an interview with one of the writers. And one of the things they had to also do by casting Aaron Pierre, who is obviously a lighter skinned Black man, what does that mean when you kind of write it into a script where it's color conscious of they said they call him chosen because he's lighter skinned. Therefore, you know, he's going to get more attention. And his mother maybe thought that he would find it easy in the world because he's come out that way. And I think that's just so brilliant in when you cast someone, how do you make that fit the role, not just kind of just throw in on in there, expect every single Black person to have the same experience. So I really liked hearing that and recognizing that in the work.
0: Yeah, I mean, I want to stay on this idea of curating the role to the person you're casting here, especially when we're talking about

0: never get to see like the inside of the family and their opinions. It's all from the outside. So you're hearing all of this like cacophony. Is that how you say that?
1: Cacophony.
0: I like only know it in French, but like these voices telling you what to believe, and you just have no idea. And I can just imagine the post-its that she had, like while she was writing this, of like all the different voices and when to reveal what. And like, to me, that's like, that's masterful. And I really loved it.
1: Okay, amazing. Well, can I just ask, which is the one that you haven't gotten to yet?
0: Okay, I haven't gotten to Your Breath and Charcoal. Mm. But I'm like, I love a road trip. Mm. So I'm really excited. I hope they include road trip snacks, because that's generally my job on the road trip. I like to keep everyone stocked with non-melty chocolate and gummy bears.
1: Okay, I love that. We should point out, look, like the Giller Prize, of course, has experienced a lot of turmoil, mm-hmm. in recent years, yeah. right? I mean, there were protests and boycotts in response to the war in Gaza. And then there were these changes both to its title sponsor and the funding model.
0: Yeah.
1: How has the book world responded to the Giller these days?
0: I think it's a bit of a mixed bag, right? So like they've cut ties with their former sponsor, Scotiabank, mm-hmm. and now they're being funded by the Hillary and Galen Weston yeah. Foundation. Thank you for that. And I think like, you know, the official boycott has kind of ended, and some authors who previously weren't associating with the Gillers are doing so again. But I also think that some authors and book people weren't really happy with how the whole situation was handled, and maybe are still keeping their distance from the prize. So it's mm-hmm. a bit of both.
1: Well, I mean, and then there's also this other change this year, because this mm-hmm. is the first year that the Giller Prize is not awarded by a jury of authors. Mm-hmm. I mean, so instead this year, the jury's made up of entirely of independent Canadian booksellers.
0: Right.
1: So how has the literary community responded to that change?
0: So also, I think it's been kind of a mixed bag. I think people were confused because, you know, we've had all these juries of authors in the past and, you know, it's gone well. And I think people were kind of concerned on especially like this group of juries. There are 7 independent booksellers. There's been concerns that, you know, there's a lack of diversity. Most of these jurors at least like appear to be white, and like geographical representation is not completely fulsome. I don't know if that really like... Yeah, like there's no authors from Quebec per se. I'm a Montrealer, so. But no, I think like there's also a really interesting side though to having booksellers be the jury, because they're the people who are going, they're like talking to Canadians. They know what Canadians are reading. They know what books Canadians are buying. So I think like they kind of have like this people's choice vibe to the award and to the choices, which is interesting. And I chose in the list because 3 of these books are national bestsellers, and the 2 that aren't yet are, and they probably will be after this morning, once they've been announced, but they're just recently out. So I think it is interesting to hear from obviously they're bringing in their own opinions, but they also know what people are interested in, what people are buying. So. Mm-hmm.
1: And look, you sound very high on this list. Mm-hmm. I mean, do you think that the shortlist would look really different this year if the panel was made up of authors?
0: Oh, it's so hard. Like I can't really say, but I do think that this list is pretty reflective of like some of the great books we have in Canadian books this year. But I mean, there are so many great books and ones that were not on the list, and you can never really know like what people are going to pick, what people are going to gravitate towards. And it's just like, it's impossible. I don't envy the jury, any jury, to have to decide which books to make it.
1: Okay. Well, listen, Talia, thank you so much for walking me through all these books, and I'm sure like everyone's going to be eager to hunker down on them.
0: I hope so.
1: So Talia Clea is a journalist at CBC Books. CBC will be broadcasting the Giller winner ceremony on November 16th. And that's it for the podcast today. Remember, you can listen to any episode of Commotion at any time, wherever you get your podcast. And check us out on YouTube and Instagram. We're at Commotion CBC. I'm Rad Simon Pillay, sitting in for Elamine Abdul Mahmood, and I'll see you tomorrow.

0: a protein shake in the fridge, so I make it easier for me to make the good choices. I also eat a biscuit sometimes with my kids, so it's not because I'm like super healthy, but just all of these small things that I can do to make it easier in my busy life with four kids.
1: Absolutely. And there's so many things, whether it's kids or, you know, being online and all the noise that comes from that in itself. I always tell people, just to remind them, your meals do not have to be this like social media picture perfect meal. It just has to be something that you will actually eat, something that you enjoy. And then just making sure that we are, again, meeting those nutrition profile that we want. So I always like to tell people to think about the components of the meal. So when we're thinking about the plate, half of it, we would like for that to be those non-starchy vegetables. And then a quarter of it to be those high quality protein source. And then the last quarter to be that high quality carb source. And again, that is in the ideal world, right? So everybody's not eating like that at every meal. I don't eat like that at every meal, but the goal is to try to make our meal look like that in whatever way that we can. Like I always think of like a kid-friendly meal over here in America is like spaghetti. Kids love spaghetti, which is great, right? You can have your spaghetti, your meat sauce, your marinara, but maybe we're going to add a little vegetable on the side, maybe some green beans, or you can even finely dice up some carrots or something that you can throw into the sauce. Just little things like that, that you can still have the foods that you know you like that your kids will eat, but just kind of making small little changes to increase the nutritional profile of that meal.
2: How important is hydration, like what you drink?
1: It's very important on these medications. It's not just your hunger that can be quieted. Sometimes those thirst mechanisms can also be a little bit quieted. So we want to make sure that we are staying hydrated. Also for kidney health, it's very important to stay hydrated so that we're not increasing the risk of any of those kidney diseases that can happen. And I think too, some people get this idea that I have to eat or I have to drink straight plain water. And again, I always tell people, what do you like to drink? You know, ideally we want to get rid of those sugar sweetened beverages. Water is great, but if you wanted to have a little flavored water, that is also okay. If you wanted to have some tea, some green tea, some herbal teas, those are also great. And then two, I have a lot of people that they forget. So we'll do little sticky notes or we'll do some timers or alarms that'll kind of just check in with themselves, just kind of getting creative and finding ways to get more fluid in general.
2: It sounds like from what you're all saying that when you're on a drug which reduces your appetite, you've got to kind of force yourself to think about what you're eating and in fact eating at all.
3: I think it's less forcing and more having a plan in place. So making sure that you have a plan for breakfast, lunch and dinner. Sometimes it's just two meals for those first days, but actually making a note of, okay, breakfast around 9, lunch around 12, dinner around 6. So you have a schedule. And if you can set that up before you start taking the medications, it's a lot easier to stick to it once you're in the thick of it. If you begin with breakfast, like Michelle has her breakfast down, she knows what she's having, it's ready, right? Start, build it in blocks and make a schedule, because then that makes it a lot easier to stick to, even in a busy, with a busy life. I think oftentimes erratic eating patterns, especially after a very long time struggling with diet culture and struggling with body weight, actually getting that structure in place and having a plan is like a huge step. And it's much easier to do when you don't have that constant food noise.
2: You're listening to The Food Chain from the BBC World Service. I'm Ruth Alexander. This week, we're looking at if you're taking weight loss medicine. With me is US-based dietitian Whitney Black, who's taking GLP-1s herself, Michelle Hiram from Denmark, who's been on the medication for 3 years now, and medical scientist and registered public health nutritionist Federica Amati from Imperial College London. Whitney, as a dietitian, going on the drugs, was it simple for you, simpler than perhaps for other people, to just follow your own advice and pack each small meal with nutrition?
1: I think it was really interesting for me because I think it kind of went into this knowing, you know, oh, I'm a dietitian, I know about these medications, I know what to do. But on paper and saying that out loud, it's a lot different than experiencing it in person in reality. It was a big eye-opener just to kind of see how strong these medications can be and how much it can affect your appetite, your

0: violence against opposition to suppress it. Instead, he manipulates the law. He engages in a variety of backroom deals to essentially accomplish the same thing. I just want to give you a short example of Origo. It's a website, news site, that used to be the most, in 2014, was the most popular news site in Hungary. It had did all sorts of embarrassing investigations of the government and the like. In the old days, you could have shut it down. You could have, you know, turned off the internet, blah, blah, blah. Instead, Orban did this. First of all, he used control over licensing to convince Magyar Telecom, who that owned Origo, to sell it to one of Orban's allies. And what's interesting, the sale of Origo through completely open tender. It was totally legal. But in order to ensure that his ally was able to buy the news site, he used illicit bank loans. So they were able to outbid anybody else. So you look at that, the amazing thing is effectively he has shut down this news site. But you look at it and it's really hard to see the authoritarianism in there, even though there has been really important levels of weaponization of the state. And this is very much emblematic of 21st century authoritarianism.
1: Mm-hmm. Thank you, Lucan, for kind of providing the first salvo in what I want to get to next, which is just, you know, we spent the week talking about effectively 20th century authoritarians or ones that were at least born in that time. And I'm curious, when you look at authoritarianism writ large today, how it's evolved from 20th century versions. So you've just given us an example. Marie-Joëlle, what's another? What else? How else has it evolved?
2: I think that to Lucan and Mark's point, one of the ways in which it has evolved is that it has now become masterful at using practices which are not openly coercive to maintain itself in control and to actually weaken opposition. It has also learned to use tools that we used to associate with democracy. The media, information flows, controlling them instead of shutting them down, but also liberalism and liberal market tools that are used basically to create an elite beholden to the authoritarians, but which has an interest in maintaining them in power. And that's why in many of these 21st century authoritarian countries, one of the things we can see is that the economy is not going so bad. In fact, it might be improving while control is tightening. And therefore, I think one of the challenges for us as scholars, but also for people who want to actually think about this from an activist point of view, is to go beyond contrasting terms. Mm. Because today, democracy can coexist with authoritarianism, coercion can coexist with smoother practices, and the lines are blurred, which, to a point that Mariam made actually during our earlier little discussion, makes it much more difficult to see the early premises of authoritarianism as it emerges.
1: Kind of this idea of hybrid authoritarianism democracies, Mariam.
3: Yeah, so not only is authoritarianism figured out how to work within the language and the institutions of democracy, certainly. I mean, that's the point that both Lucan and Marie-Joëlle have already made. I think I want to touch on how digital technologies have shaped the way we're consuming information. So in the 20th century, it was important for the leader to establish a cult of personality. Okay, there was centralized propaganda, there were state-led narratives, all right? And the whole point was to make citizens believe a single truth, right? And now that's not what they're trying to do. Now what they want to do is sow seeds of confusion and to erode trust in democratic institutions. And so the tools that they're using now are being used at a scale and a speed that we have never seen before. And what we're seeing is censorship, surveillance. They can flood the zone with disinformation to create that confusion and to prevent people from understanding exactly what is happening or to be able to interpret what exactly is happening. So the point is not so much preference falsification on behalf of the citizens, as was the case in the 20th century. Now it's more about, okay, let's confuse and distort and reshape reality.
1: Mm-hmm. Just kind of building on that, Lucan, when you look at how some of these now what we would call authoritarian regimes come into power, or we could call them millennial autocrats, but when they come into power, how is it, what is the main trend in how they come into power?
0: Well, I mean, the most obvious trend is that it's overwhelmingly through elections. So right after World War II, there were about 10% of autocracies had some form of national multi-party election. Now it's over two-thirds. So that's really the modal form of authoritarianism. And in fact, you know, the most

0: dominant form of authoritarianism, which currently is the United States, is competitive authoritarianism. It's a term that Stephen Levitsky and I came up with, which describes cases in which, you know, there are elections and they're the main means of getting power. They're real elections. They're not facade elections. Opposition can sometimes win, as in Hungary in 2026. But there's sort of vast amounts of abuse of civil liberties, weaponization of the state that really make it no longer a democracy. So I think that's by far the biggest difference. But if I just, one more point.
1: Yes.
0: The other point I want to make is that the other difference in authoritarianism is that there's actually a lot less of it than in the 20th century. I know this seems like counterintuitive. We're in this sort of intensely pessimistic zeitgeist, especially in my home country, the United States, has become authoritarian. I never imagined that. But if you look at global trends, because not everything is the United States, right? Am I right? The number of authoritarian regimes has gone down by 60-70%. The number of democracies has doubled. We are, in fact, still, despite as bad things are, in the most democratic period in human history.
1: I'm going to challenge you on that, Luke.
0: Okay.
1: Because perhaps we may not have pure authoritarian regimes around. Every index that I've looked at, that I've consulted over, I mean, you're the scholar, I'm just asking questions. But every index that I've looked at, the Freedom House Index, the Democracy Index, Reporters Without Borders, all say that freedoms are on the wane and have been for 20 years, that the democratic index is the lowest it's been in 20 years, that even democratic countries have also slipped on the democratic index. I guess my contention, and I would love to hear your thought on this, is that it actually feels like we perhaps live in the most authoritarian era, but it looks different. And maybe it's just a matter of degree of authoritarianism.
0: Well, first of all, it depends on the baseline. So if you take 10 years ago, you're right, it has gone down. If you take not that long ago, the 1980s, we were all around the 1980s, remember? Like Reagan, all that stuff. We're still like way more democratic than the 1980s. There was apartheid South Africa, military rule in South Korea. All of Eastern Europe was a totalitarian dictatorship. Right? You just have to remember, you have to think back. So right now, I mean, as bad as Hungary was under Orban, it was infinitely better than it was under communist rule. So yeah, in general, I think, I mean, it doesn't mean that we should be complacent, but we also have to be realistic, right? We can't get fatalistic to think that this is, you know, it's worse than it actually is.
1: Miriam, do you want to weigh in?
2: I just want to say that authoritarianism is just more adaptive, but it's also a lot less visible. Right? It's the point that Lucan made right in the beginning, which was that Orban did not go out and like shoot down a bunch of people. All right. Instead, he chose to do it in a very, I would say, strategic and clever way, which was to like control the media narrative by, you know, buying off that company or allowing his friend to buy it. So I think it's a lot less visibly repressive. And that is why we might feel like, okay, you know, different type of authoritarianism. But, you know, the data is the data.
0: But he still lost power.
2: And then he did lose power. Yeah. Exactly. Yeah.
1: And there are more democratic countries. So I think all those truths can mm-hmm. sit in the same bowl. Go ahead, Marjoel.
3: I think I'd add something else. In our focus on the countries that have slipped, particularly democratic countries where freedoms have waned, we also tend to forget that there continue to be very 20th century style authoritarianism in parts of the world that we don't worry as much about because they're not in our media or because they haven't exploded yet. And one thing which is important in terms of, you know, thinking about the big picture is that in those places, actually, the coercion today is much less controlled and limited by an international system which has become much more permissive. And so the kind of coercion that we see in countries in Africa or in some countries in the Middle East is actually worsening and it's becoming more unbounded. Mm-hmm. And that, I think, is something that we also need to worry about. Countries learn from one another. Mm. And while the slippage might be minimal in some places, it may have huge consequences on the ability and willingness of leaders to go all the way in others.
1: I want to pick up on that, Marie-Joëlle, because I find it fascinating, this concept of the permissiveness in the international sphere. The American journalist and historian Anne Applebaum has written about autocracy as kind of like this worldwide loose franchise of autocrats that basically stay out of each other's way, but they also are mutually reinforcing, kind of this model in which they all benefit. What is it about this era that allows this kind of autocratic

0: brotherhood to expand? Marie-Joëlle, you can answer
1: maybe,
0: that, but if you...
1: Maybe I'll yeah. start with one element.
0: Yeah.
1: The one element I see which allows this is the disenchantment of populations, large swath of populations in democratic and in non-democratic countries with democratic institutions and their performance. Yeah. There are increasingly people who feel either left out or disappointed by democracy and who therefore become easier to mobilize by leaders who use populism to establish more authoritarian kinds of systems. I think there are other reasons as well, but I'm sure my colleagues will.
2: Yeah, so first of all, I think you're absolutely right. If you look at, you know, the way Orban very much influenced the Republican Party in the United States, and also the way MAGA is basically being imitated by everyone, like in South Korea, Brazil, they all have their own MAGAs. That hat has been, you know, I was just in South Korea. I saw people protesting with the sort of Korean oh, wow. MAGA hat. I mean, it's really remarkable. But I think you're right, absolutely, that it's the anger, which I don't really understand where it comes from. People are just really angry right now. Mm-hmm. And I think that's what's really driving a lot of the authoritarianism.
3: I mean, the anger potentially be coming from the way social media has created echo chambers within our society and polarized populations, certainly. So there is a lot of rage. But I also think that traditionally the institutions that we would consider as being the ones promoting democracy are no longer doing that. And in fact, I think that double standard has become very clearly evident to the international community.
0: So what is an example right? of an institution?
3: So for example, I think the double standards of US foreign policy, for example, are now more evident to countries around the world. And I think that has happened because of the digital revolution, certainly, because of social media and the echo chambers that have been created. And I think, not speaking to the US case, because I think Luke can speak to it a lot better than I can, but certainly internationally, I think it has allowed for more blatant but insidious forms of authority control.
0: Yeah. Since we're talking about kind of how populations are reacting to what is going on or not going on in our democracies, Lucan, earlier in this series, we spoke about how the Italian establishment essentially abdicated power to Mussolini and how that helped entrench his hold on power, and that this is kind of a repetitive model that we've seen elsewhere. What comes to mind for you when you think about abdication in our own time?
2: I think that's very true. In the Italian case, which I've been studying a little bit, the interesting thing is Mussolini came to power. He's pretty weak, but the liberal establishment in Italy basically opened the door for him and actually voted overwhelmingly to give him emergency powers when they were not in any way coerced to do that. And I think you've seen something very similar in the United States in early 2025 when, you know, the Congress has not presented any pushback on Trump, when you've seen, you know, people like Jeff Bezos, the owner of the Washington Post, sort of, you know, basically taking the knee. And basically, I mean, what's interesting about the American case is that from an objective social science perspective, the society is incredibly well-resourced to resist authoritarianism. So in Russia, in 2001 or 2002, they arrest one rich guy, Mikhail Khodorkovsky. The opposition has no source of financing after that. That is simply not possible in the United States. You know, there are like 1.5 million NGOs in the United States. So it's an incredibly robust civil society. And yet, in early 2025, Trump just imposed authoritarianism with astonishing speed. So in Hungary, about a year for Orban to establish authoritarianism in 2010. In Turkey, it took about 7 years. I'd done the calculation. In the United States, it took literally 45 days. I can give more detail, but you know, it's a...
0: give us a snapshot. How do you calculate that?
2: Okay. Well, I'm glad you asked. Do you have a couple hours? No, I'm joking.
0: No, we want the one-minute version. I'm joking. One-minute version. Tell you.
2: Yeah. So the date of the beginning of competitive authoritarianism began, I forget the date, in early March when he issued these executive orders against law firms, and their only sin was that they had represented members of the Democratic Party. This is clear weaponization of the state in an authoritarian manner in an effort to dissuade opposition. So that is the beginning of a very soft but still clear competitive authoritarianism.
0: Okay. I want to pick up on something you said, Miriam. We're sort of getting into the discussion of the tools that are at the disposal mm-hmm. of authoritarian regimes right now. But it used to be that Radio Uganda was enough to give someone like Idi Amin control of the masses and a way to communicate directly to them. How has that evolved in today's media landscape?
3: Right. So As I mentioned earlier, the point is not

0: to control the media or to just have a state narrative that's been put out there. So yes, Idi Amin needed Radio Uganda, right? Putin, of course, controls the internet. China has the Great Firewall. Of course, there are these state-led initiatives as well. But the more important thing right now is to distort reality by creating confusion. So flood the information space with so much disinformation that folks can't figure out what is the truth and what is not. What is reality? What is not? What is correct? What is not, right? Donald Trump's United States does that remarkably well. The entire right-wing media space in the US is putting out so much misinformation, and it is being consumed by the population. And that's the goal. The goal is not the 20th century goal, which was to present a state narrative. The goal is confusion and distrust in democratic institutions. Please look into
1: it. Yeah, so I just want to actually make a quick point about the media. So I've just been looking back at the Nixon era when there were all sorts of attacks on the media. At that point, the media, television, was incredibly profitable and powerful. So people like Katharine Graham, the head of the Washington Post, who made a decent amount of money, she was able to push back. But right now, as we all know, the media is much more vulnerable to manipulation. So, one of the ways that in Hungary that they controlled the media was simply through selective distribution of state advertising, yeah. Right? Because no newspaper can get normal advertising through private sector, they relied entirely on. And so even that very subtle move, like which no normal, doesn't look authoritarian to me, right? But in fact, it was a way of exercising authoritarian control. And it's really because the media is much weaker than it has been in past eras.
2: Yeah, and a much more fractured environment, right. Of course. And the media, the funding model for most, but almost public broadcasters are really struggling. I kind of want to touch a little bit on this idea of resistance to autocratic tendencies, if not in full-blown authoritarian countries. Of course, every single context is different, as you've already all kind of highlighted. But could you each provide an example of what effective resistance looks like in the 21st century, starting with Marie-Joëlle?
3: Ooh, I would have difficulty talking about extremely effective resistance because the parts of the world that I'm interested in are the parts of the world where 21st century and 20th century styles of authoritarianism actually merge into a very lethal combination. So if you look, for example, at many of the countries that have gone through military coups in Africa, or the ones where there have been constitutional amendments that have given basically lifelong power to sitting presidents, in those countries, political parties have been defanged. In many of them, NGOs have been limited. And therefore, what remains is often activism in the diaspora, which has its own set of problems because diasporas are often associated with the West. And therefore, there are issues of sovereignty that are very deftly used by authoritarian
2: leaders.
3: And
2: they're not plugged in on the...
3: Economic interests, but to Mariam's point, those leaders have also now made it very clear that strategic sectors such as mining or whatever are going to be under their control. Now it's much more open in the countries of the Sahel than it is in Pakistan, but and that basically any foreign investor has to go through them, which limits the range of options. So I would say that in many of these countries, if I think about the Middle East, arts and artistic communities remain one of the places where there is effective resistance. The problem is how to amp up the impact of individual acts of resistance into something more sustainable.
4: Marie-Joëlle Zahar, professor of political science at the Université de Montréal. She has served multiple terms as a mediation expert for the United Nations. This is the final episode in our five-part series, How to Defeat Authoritarianism, recorded in July at the 2026 Stratford Festival in Ontario. This is Ideas. I'm Nahla Ayed. Over the course of our series, we heard case studies from around the world where authoritarian leaders rose and then fell. You can listen to each of those episodes by finding Ideas on your favorite podcast app. This final episode examines our present moment, identifying the ways authoritarian politics has returned in the 21st century and the

0: the face of the opposition, Imran Khan, is in jail because, you know, certain authoritarian practices are still afoot. Okay. But more importantly, I think the problem is that there are some willing authoritarians who are helping the dictatorial regimes to continue to maintain their informal and tutelary domination of the political system.
1: Marie-Joëlle, I wanted to come back to you one last minute before we get into kind of this idea of how do we dismantle or combat authoritarianism in our day and just address the situation here in Canada. You know, we do not have an authoritarian government, but we can talk about authoritarian tendencies in almost any country.
0: Exactly.
1: Do you see authoritarian concerns in a place like Canada?
2: Absolutely. Absolutely.
1: Where?
2: All over. I mean, this is not a criticism of our current government, but sometimes conditions are conducive to authoritarian tendencies. I see the way in which we have elevated security issues and basically closed the door to discussions about how we address those security issues as something that is very reminiscent of the way in which authoritarianism started elsewhere. So not to say that we have authoritarian problems in Canada, but I think that if we are not aware, if we let the echo chambers continue, we do have authoritarian tendencies, for example, in the way in which identity is being closed off in parts of the country. And if that is not tended to, which is why I think dialogue is so important, I do think that we are at risk of a slippery slope. I do think that we need to be careful and engaged.
1: Okay. We started this series by looking at a scholar's work, Robert Paxton, and what he described as the stages of fascism. And we thought we could maybe try to build a mirror image of that list of stages that are necessary to dismantle autocratic regimes or autocratic tendencies. Again, using your favorite example, what do you think might be a first stage that to you indicates a regime could be dismantled or defeated?
3: I think the first stage is obviously, are elections, do elections remain competitive? And how do you know that? Are opposition candidates allowed to campaign openly? Is there vast amounts of centrally coordinated electoral fraud? But as long as elections are still the primary means of gaining and keeping power, then we're more or less okay. In Russia, elections are just simply, you know, there are elections, but all the quote-unquote opposition candidates support Putin. You know, so it's really, and that's a really dangerous point where it becomes much harder. So I think that's the, I don't know if that's the first stage.
1: A stage. Miriam.
0: Yeah, so if we're holding elections, I think opposition political parties have to overcome their political differences and come together and maybe try to eat, right? Which is what we saw happen in Hungary. And that's how Orban suffered his electoral defeat. And I think that's important as well. So I would name that stage as the development or the evolution of a broad-based coalition group and opposition that can actually carry out its work. It's very difficult, though, to establish that broad-based coalition because there is a lot of identity politics in the context that Marie-Joëlle and I look at in the Middle East and in North Africa and South Asia.
1: Mariam, I know we were talking earlier that you've sort of come up with more than one possible stage that could kind of lead to the fall of a regime. What other
0: right?
1: Things
0: so
1: have you
0: my
1: about?
0: Third stage would then be the resilience of democratic institutions, and then the fourth one for me would be some kind of accountability and transitional justice. Very often when we talk about authoritarianism, we don't think about transitional justice. So we don't have a conversation about it, but it's so necessary and so important because I think what needs to also happen is the erasure of memory, you know, as such that we don't normalize authoritarian tendencies and we do not normalize authoritarian ways of ruling. And for that, I think, that would be my fourth stage.
1: Okay. Marie-Joëlle and then Lucan, is that okay?
2: Well,
1: what's one stage that you think is would be kind of a harbinger of change?
2: So it's not a stage per se, but I think the ability to develop a unifying narrative. To Mariam's point, identity politics are not just limited to the Middle East or, you know, there's a lot of very bad identity politics happening.

0: narratives that are being provided by the authoritarian leaders. What are these narratives? They are narratives often of order, stability, you know, a certain vision of the we. And I think that one of the challenges is to be able to actually give people another vision of the society worth not just voting for, but also fighting for.
1: Excellent.
2: I just want to make the point that in established democracies, the real forces on the front lines of democracy is the independent bureaucracy. That are the government, career civil servants, the bureaucrats who we deride as being bureaucrats, you know, they are the ones who are preserving our democracy, who are preventing the weaponization of the state. So the first, if you look at Hungary, Turkey, the United States, Poland, the first stage of towards competitive authoritarianism is the purging and packing. Yeah. Of the career civil service. And we have to defend our bureaucrats.
1: The so-called, derogatorily called, the deep state.
2: Yes. Yes. And the deep state is actually what keeps our democracy, you know, makes it so that the prime minister can't simply arrest his, you know, his political enemy.
1: Mm-hmm. But, you know, we talked about examples of countries that began to weaken the regimes after an adventure in war in a neighboring country. I mean, are we kind of watching that with Russia? Is that a possibility?
2: I think it's too optimistic. I mean, I just, there is no opposition in Russia. That, I mean, it's got, this is really extreme. It's, you know, it really began in the 2000s and Russia used to be sort of this, you know, you could go there, you know, everything on the internet, blah, blah, blah. It's now become quasi-totalitarian. I mean, people are put in jail for 5 years for the most teeny protest. I mean, that's a case where, you know, the only kind of ray of hope is insane, which is like a military coup.
1: Right.
2: You know, that, and that's, you know, I hope I'll be proven wrong, but I don't think that's why. But the other thing I do think is important, I don't know if this is a stage, is something is democratic solidarity. Yeah. So the ways that authoritarians stay in power is they keep the opposition divided. And you see this very much in the United States. So Trump attacks Columbia, Harvard, total silence, because they're afraid, right? The law firms, they attack one law firm, the others, total silence. And that's what allows authoritarianism to establish itself. What you saw in Minnesota was a really powerful example of democratic solidarity, where they were going after, you know, this is, Minnesota is a predominantly white place, right? And Trump was, with his ICE, was going after Somalis and Hispanics, people who were not white. And he didn't think it was possible that the white population would empathize with those. But in fact, they did. They rose up to an enormous degree in the face of enormous violence, stood their ground, and the game's not up yet, but Greg Bovino, and they were forced to resign, so they really kind of pushed ICE back. That to me is the most inspiring example yet in the United States.
1: Mariam, you wanted to add something?
3: Yeah, I just wanted to say, you know, this Backstrom reminds us that authoritarianism is a process, right? By thinking in terms of stages, he's reminding us to think in terms of a process. And so if you're talking about the dismantling of authoritarianism, there has to be an opening for that process to begin, all right? In contexts like Russia and China, which, I mean, they're a far cry from competitive. They're certainly closed authoritarian, I would say, closed authoritarian regimes. There is no opening. To even start looking for an opening requires us to think of some kind of exogenous shock, right? Something exactly. Like a military coup, something completely unbelievable that we can't conceive of right now. But in some of the other regimes that we've talked about, like Hungary, Brazil, in the case of Bolsonaro, Duterte in Philippines, Pakistan, and so on, there are openings because these countries have had competitive elections. And so if we're defending bureaucrats, I say let's defend the bureaucrats who manage your electoral system. Your election management offices need to work independently, right? Yeah. And the second arm of the, I mean, they're not an arm of the bureaucracy, they're an arm of the state. The judiciary needs to remain independent in the case of the United States. I mean, you mentioned Merrick Garland. And then you've seen under Donald Trump, I mean, the Department of Justice serves Donald Trump. It does not serve the United States. Mm-hmm. So if we're talking about like protecting our institutions, that's what's necessary. So if you're thinking about that, then okay, we need to have an opening first. And the opening, I think, is the naming and recognition of the problem. If you're not going to recognize the problem, then we're not even kickstarting the process.
1: I just want to wrap this up with one remark and from someone, one of you who I'm not going to name, but someone who's been here all week told me yesterday that they actually found some hope in the undeniable fact that all the regimes that we spoke about throughout the week are now gone, maybe imperfectly, but gone. And so I want to end off with each of you a small statement on what advice

0: It has been almost 20 years since Naomi Klein's investigation of the relationship between free market capitalism and crisis and her book, The Shock Doctrine, The Rise of Disaster Capitalism. But lately, I've been hearing people bring up her shock doctrine theory in a contemporary context to describe some of what's happening right here in Canada now as the country reels from a trade war and threats of annexation by the United States. Naomi Klein's got a new book out too, called End Times Fascism and the Fight for the Living World with filmmaker and activist Astra Taylor. So we thought it would be a good time to have her back on the show to hear her perspective on Mark Carney's government, climate policy, AI, and the potential end of the world. And I'll just note here, since we'll be talking a fair bit about the Canadian government's policy moves, that Naomi is married to Avi Lewis, leader of the federal NDP. Naomi, it's great to have you back on Frontburner. Thank you so much for being here.
1: Thank you, Jamie. Thanks for having me. And I'll just note that I am speaking for myself and not my husband or the NDP and expressing views that are long held. Yeah.
0: You are very much your own person. I mentioned in the introduction that I've heard critics of Carney's policies throw around the term shock doctrine to describe what he's been up to lately. And just before we get into the specifics, could you just start by reminding people what the shock doctrine is and how you briefly describe it?
1: Sure. As you said, it's a term that was the title of a book that came out in 2007, and it describes a political strategy that I was documenting, but was actually, I sort of first identified after the invasion of Iraq by the United States, is using a state of shock, a collective shock that happens when we experience something new and unprecedented, to us at least, and we collectively lose our story. Everything feels strange and uncanny. And into that space, that gap between the shock and the understanding of the event, there has been a political strategy to push through pro-corporate policies that enrich elites, and that wouldn't be possible during non-shocking times. So the key policies that I wrote about in the shock doctrine were privatization, deregulation, austerity, cuts to government spending. I wrote about it in the context of the 9/11, of the September 11th shock, and the loss of civil liberties and rights, and also a privatization of government, and also the wars themselves that were launched in the aftermath of that shock. So that's what I meant by the shock doctrine.
0: You know, other examples that you use in the book are Pinochet's coup in Chile, the collapse of the Soviet Union, Tiananmen Square. And so do you see Donald Trump's 51st state threats against Canada, the tariffs that he's wielded against Canada, as meeting the same bar here?
1: I do. I think that they have been a tremendous shock to Canada's sense of the world that we lived in. I mean, this was our friendly neighbor, according to the stories we told, not to say that we didn't have misgivings and concerns that came up during the negotiations of the free trade deals, but we've had a very cordial relationship with the United States. And suddenly we were having these fears of, you know, are they going to invade? What is going to happen? And so it was extremely destabilizing. And one of the things I write about in the shock doctrine, using the September 11th example, because it was such a classic one, is the fact that we regress during times of shock. We want to be taken care of, right? Mm-hmm. And the danger of that is that you end up delegating too much trust to kind of father figures. I mean, when I was talking about the shock doctrine, I would often remind people that it maybe wasn't such a good idea to trust Rudy Giuliani and Dick Cheney to the extent that we did. So Canadians want to fight, Canadians want to act, but there's also been a little bit of a maybe more trust than we normally would grant to political leaders who are radically changing our infrastructure, our legal infrastructure, as well as our physical mm-hmm. infrastructure and our ecology. You know, if we think about the responses to Stephen Harper, who also tried to do a lot of things very quickly, there was massive pushback. And I think people, because of the shock of Trump, we have been delegating a lot of trust.
0: So just top line before we get into specifics,
1: yeah,
0: you buy the application of the shock doctrine theory here. Like, how do you see Carney using this moment?
1: Well, okay, so I would say that fundamentally, this is a strategy for doing an end run around democratic debate, right? So we should respond to shocks, we should respond to crises, but the issue is, has there been buy-in? Has there been debate? Is this something that we're collectively deciding? And so the danger of something like an omnibus bill that is 250 pages and that barely has time to be debated and itself is about having less time to debate significant investments like oil pipelines and LNG export terminals and so on, is that that also reduces the space for democracy. So yeah, what I describe in that book is the constriction of democracy using those states of shock. And I do think that Canada's in the midst of it. You know, I wrote a lot about natural disasters in that book too, with Hurricane Katrina mm-hmm. and the way schools got privatized instantly. Yeah, I mean, look, I've been on book tour, but I've been following this, you know, as much as I can and hearing about airportization. And it does seem like these are issues that were not run on during an election. And it would have been nice if this had been presented to Canadians. I do think we need a robust response to the Trump shocks. I'm just not sure this is what Canadians voted for. I know a lot of Canadians.

0: Canadians who voted for Carney, because he was somebody who was very vocal about climate change and wrote a book on the subject and figured he really was passionate about it and didn't expect him to be as enthusiastic about pushing a fossil fuel infrastructure.
1: The scale of the investment shows it. The partnership, the true partnership that you have all created, proves it. And the speed with which you're moving confirms it. Canada is working. Canada's building big again.

0: I want to get into some more specifics with you. So I confess, we first decided that we really wanted to talk to you about this during his big investment summit at the beginning of September. And I know you took part in a counter summit. Say more about what struck you about that whole event and how it was received in Canada.
1: Yeah, it was a day-long counter summit or day and a half called the Many versus the Money. And it was put together very quickly in response to this summit. And I think it's exactly the kind of thing that we need to do in moments where the rules are changing very quickly, which is get oriented, get out of that state of shock as quickly as you can. Do that by finding your bearings, mapping where you are. So it was really just a lot of information sharing. And, you know, I think people were processing this idea that Toronto was welcoming all of these huge American businesses at the same time as we were being told that this was all about not selling Canada out. Mm. Trump wants to break us so he can own us. But then why are we offering ourselves up and using words like peering into the shop window? And so what that gathering was about was getting oriented. And there were labor people there, Indigenous leaders, environmentalists, and very important that people are making connections with one another, mm-hmm. Especially when a bill is wrapping everything together.
0: Carney himself is a former central banker. At one point, he was very high up at Goldman Sachs.
1: Yeah.
0: Until recently, he was the chair of Brookfield Asset Management. And so
1: where he was hired to lead their ESG and environmental, social and governance. So this is what he was really kind of known for.
0: Right. Yeah,
1: that's where I first encountered him in the context of the UN climate summits, where there was a lot of tension about whether or not we were going to respond to the climate crisis with binding regulation or whether the private sector could be trusted to regulate themselves. And, you know, Mark Carney was the kind of face of this idea. Don't worry about it. We don't need rules because we are going to voluntarily mm-hmm. embrace environmental, social, and governance standards. We've got this. He was the guy who was saying that, right? And that hasn't gone very well.
0: Yeah. I guess then, are we surprised to see him interested in privatization and deregulation? That he's prioritizing growing investment in the country. Like, isn't this what people voted for? And wouldn't he have done this even without a crisis?
1: I don't think he would have been able to do as much as he is doing without the Trump tariffs. And I think there just would have been a lot more pushback from labor, from First Nations, from the small and medium-sized businesses who are the ones who are most affected by the tariffs. I mean, this mm-hmm. is one of the things I'm really struck by is it is the smaller businesses who have been exporting to the United States. I mean, I live in British Columbia. There's a lot of businesses that their whole, you know, model is exporting to Washington State and Oregon. And 50% tariffs are not really survivable at all. But what they're seeing is that it is massive corporations that are coming in and they're getting very little. And to be honest with you, Jamie, you know, my most recent book is about the rise of the far right around the world. And I think there's an argument for calling what Donald Trump represents fascism. We look at how, you know, not that they've won everything, not mm-hmm. that they're able to do everything, but there's a model, there's a playbook of dehumanization, of use of violence, you know, what ICE has been doing in U.S. cities. But they're also part of an international of far-right leaders. And in many countries, it is the failure of the center that created the context for these far-right parties to win elections. People feel that their governments don't care about them, that they don't understand what they're dealing with the cost of living, and they feel left behind. And so the far-right comes along and says, we're

0: we're going to save the day. It's really all the immigrants' fault. And I'm quite worried, even though I understand Mark Carney is the most popular politician in Canada, maybe the world right now. I'm worried about a brewing backlash that could turn very ugly because there's a lot of people who are not being helped by these investment-led responses to the crisis that are, all about attracting large foreign investment.
1: Just given that, I wonder if it's worth noting here, you know, when we're talking about these energy projects, the construction of this pipeline that he's prioritized, it isn't particularly privatized at all. The feds and the Alberta government have a 90% ownership stake. And just how would you respond to the argument that this isn't sort of state gutting or about selling off the private corporations, but like a state-directed industrial policy geared towards creating jobs and, you know, bringing prosperity to Canada?
0: Well, I think it's primarily a subsidy to the fossil fuel industry who don't have to build their own pipelines. I mean, they're perfectly happy. Why would they invest in this expensive infrastructure? What they want to do is export the oil in the pipeline. So what we have is we have the privatized profits. And a lot, and it's not just the pipeline, a lot of risk is being offloaded onto the public. And I think it just raises a question, if we're going to be spending public dollars, is this what we want to spend it on? Because, you know, one of the most prominent Canadian exports in the past couple summers has been wildfire smoke. Mm. Besides Mark Carney, this is what Canada has come to be most known for, is the fact that smoke from our wildfires is wafting south of the border, even reaching as far away as Europe. And this is another kind of shock. This is another kind of emergency that we are not talking about. So what you're saying, should we be surprised that a banker is acting like a banker and inviting other bankers to come to Canada? Probably not. But I think the extent to which he is foregrounding fossil fuel infrastructure is a little bit surprising, even to me. And it should be a surprise and frankly, unacceptable in the middle of a climate crisis that is impacting Canadians. It means that when we do public investments in so many communities, it isn't the kind of public investment that we can enjoy and that make our lives better. It's not like a new hospital or improvements in schools or fantastic high-speed rail, although I understand that there is some plan. It's like raising a highway because there's a sea level rise, or just recovering from a freak storm, or rebuilding after a wildfire. And that doesn't even really bring you to baseline afterwards, but it's hugely expensive. So we are paying very real costs because of the climate crisis. And you know, I think Canada absolutely should be joining with middle powers and entering into the vacuum left by the rupture of Donald Trump. But it would be nice if we were doing that with robust green policies and real human rights policies.
1: This government has announced like $70 billion in clean energy. In a clean energy package, they plan to double the capacity of the electrical grid by 2050. So like these announcements are what to you?
0: I mean, I do think, look, I'm not saying that everything is bad in the package, but it is not on the scale of the investments in fossil fuel infrastructure, which are more significant. And they are contradictory. I mean, we're making the crisis worse at the same time as we do some things to make it less bad. I mean, it's incoherent. I think Mark Carney is a very eloquent leader. And I think if he wanted to lead Canada in another direction and with that sense of coherent purpose, he definitely could do that. But it would be a lot harder to have it be led by foreign actors like Blackstone and BlackRock and other foreign sovereign wealth funds, because they are, a lot of them, aligned with Trump, and they're no longer interested in the kind of ESG. Like Trump made it very clear that he considers that woke capitalism. He doesn't want banks to do this. And so all the banks that Carney, before he had this job, you know, he had gotten all the banks to make net zero targets and all that, but they've already rolled that back. So if your model is attract a bunch of multinational hedge funds to come to Canada and investment banks, they are going to invest in the things they want to invest in. And what do they want? They want metals and minerals for data centers and weapons companies. They're not interested in that green transition. They've made that very clear. So you would need another model. It would need to be much more of a public sector led

0: model. It would need to be more like what Canada did during the Second World War, which was create a lot of crown corporations to fill in where the private sector was unwilling to go. And that is not who Mark Carney is. And Mark Carney brought his former colleagues to do what they want to do. And when I look at the deal book, right, and this idea that Canada has what the world wants, what it sounds to me is that our country is being imagined as a kind of massive Costco filled with bitumen and other raw resources. And we're offering ourselves up to the world so they can stock up on our copper, on our oil, on our water. And this is part of what we write about in the new book, this idea that everybody is bunkering for collapse. But those raw resources are our forests. You know, they are our oceans, lakes, our rivers, our mountains. And most of all, they are indigenous nations, mountains and rivers and lands. And the idea that we're just sort of offering it up to the world without the kinds of robust debates that I think that that requires is a huge lost opportunity. And I would even say a betrayal. We're going to regret it when we come out of shock.
1: I don't want to make you repeat yourself too much, but I just want to ask you one more. Yeah. I just wonder what you would say directly to someone who's hearing what you're saying, but is also like, look, he is in a tough spot. Like, we have to diversify away from our dependence to the US. We simply cannot trust them anymore. The quickest way to do that is to A, expand our energy export capacity to Asia, or to build up our military so that we have some agency there.
0: I just think that there are all kinds of mixed messages. And once you drill down a little bit, there are a lot of contradictions. Like, okay, we want to invest in the military because we feel vulnerable. I understand that. But then we're also integrating our military more and more with the United States. So are we afraid of them, or are we giving them a whole lot of data, and are we buying a whole bunch of weapons from them? And are we in the process of offering up our critical minerals for their weapons? So there's a lot in what I'm seeing that looks like we are integrating more with the United States. And, you know, a phrase like diversification to me means we should be diverse. I mean, we've all been saying for so long that we need to become less dependent on raw resource extraction. Mm-hmm. This has been a refrain in Canada since the 60s or longer.
1: That was part of my conversation with writer, activist, and co-author of End Times Fascism and the Fight for the Living World, Naomi Klein. If you want to listen to the full episode, you can find Front Burner wherever you get your podcasts or on YouTube. I'm Jamie Poisson. Thanks so much for listening.

0: just a minute or two, Joe Pavia will be here with a check on traffic and a look at some of the stories that he's working on this morning. But first, it's over to Josette Lafleur, who has a check on our weather. Good morning.
1: Good morning, Craig. It's mainly clear, but it is a brisk morning. There's a frost advisory in effect. We're sitting at zero in Kitchener-Waterloo, Cambridge, Guelph, one in Mount Forest, two in Stratford, one in Brantford. Mix of sun and cloud today, high 16, partly cloudy tonight, 40% chance of showers before morning, and a low of 8.
0: Thank you. Here's Joe Pavia now. He has a check on traffic and some of the stories that he's working on for the 6:30 newscast. Good morning, Joe.
2: Good morning, Craig. Looking pretty good around the region right now. Roots are starting to build on area highways. Noticing still the delay on the expressway, 85 northbound around Northfield Drive. That is a road work happening. Also along Sawmill Road, and that is from Crow's Foot Road to Maple Bend Road. Building a bit on 7 right now between Breslau and Guelph. Not seeing any issues on routes to the 401 and the 401 east and westbound through the region is up to speed. And actually, I'm just going to zoom into one spot I just noticed here. There's a crash on Trussler Road and New Dundee Road right now that is causing a delay. In the news, a local group that supports 2SLGBTQ+ is heading to Parliament today to call for increased federal funding. Spectrum will join 45 organizations as part of a National Queer Day of Action, urging Ottawa to renew its action plan for another 5 years. And volunteers with Bird Friendly Kitchener are on collision patrol in downtown Kitchener. Tell you about that at 6:30.
0: Thanks, Joe. Well, the ballots have been counted in Quebec's provincial election. The results are in. The Parti Québécois has won a minority, ending 8 years in power of the Coalition Avenir Québec. For more on the results, I'm joined by Nick Taylor-Vasey, a political journalist with Politico. He joins us by phone, I believe. Good morning, Nick.
3: Good morning. Thanks for having me.
0: Thanks for being there. So what for you are the biggest takeaways from last night's results in Quebec?
3: A couple of big takeaways. One is that the PQ did win, but as you mentioned, they won a minority government. So only a few weeks ago, it looked like the PQ may win this historic majority on the strength of something like 30% of votes. And that's not how it played out. They got 28% of the votes and 59 seats, which is 5 short of a majority. And so that makes it harder to govern for any minority government anywhere in the country. Mm. They'll have to find allies issue by issue to keep that governing going. And this is a party that hasn't governed in some time. And so it'll be, I'm sure, a little bit rusty out of gate. And then the second big thing is that the Coalition Avenir Quebec was not just removed from government, but for some, my friend Philippe Fournier at 338 Canada says, for only the fourth time in Canadian history, a government has gone from governing to 0 seats. So just wiped off the electoral map entirely.
0: Wow. What were the main election issues for Quebecers during this campaign?
3: It seemed like a couple of things were happening at the same time, which I guess is typical of any election because these are complicated times. Mm-hmm. But the trade war with the United States is hitting so many corners of Quebec's economy, manufacturing and aluminum and forestry and just kind of here, there, and everywhere. There are job losses or threatened job losses and anxiety, just generally speaking, like there isn't much of the country about cost of living. And so that sort of, that lens of economic woe, like through the lens of the trade war, was a really big deal there. But also, 8 years of CAQ government, this party that stormed to power, won 2 sweeping majorities, just collected a lot of baggage, again, just like a lot of governments in Canada. After a while, the voters start to look for an alternative. So they found one in the PQ, but this wasn't the province rushing to the inspiration of a leader who they see as a new era in Quebec politics. This was 28% of Quebecers picking the alternative that won more votes than anyone else.
0: So it's been just over a decade since a separatist party has been in power in Quebec. What do you think the political implications are for the rest of the country?
3: The political implications for
0: the rest of the country.
3: Well, it's going to be probably an abrupt first minister's meeting when Mark Carney next meets with all the premiers. There will be one premier at that table who doesn't want to be in Canada. But in the short term, And I was talking to some members of parliament on the Hill yesterday about this. I'm not sure it means a whole lot in terms of like the earthquake that that a sovereignty referendum or a major sovereignty debate would have on the country, just because there is so much economic anxiety and because Paul Saint-Pierre Plamondon's mandate here is relatively thin. Like we won the election, that's for certain, but this was not like a landslide that will allow him to govern with reckless abandon and be really, really bullish about this government's place in Canadian Confederation. So for the time being, I think this is going to be a new government finding its sea legs, but not really talking a lot about leaving the country. And in fact, last night in his victory speech, Saint-Pierre Plamondon did say, "I am every Quebecer's premier." So, I mean, most people when they win elections will say a version of that. But that means he's speaking to the roughly 70% of the province that tell pollsters they don't want a referendum on sovereignty right now. So that's a signal to the rest of the country, I think, that that is not, at least for the moment, a top priority.
0: Before we let you go here, speaking of referendums, a new polling shows that Alberta's United Conservative Party is losing support as the Alberta referendum approaches. Walk us through that. What's happening there?
3: Well, there was, I think, a signal in a recent by-election in Calgary. This was a riding that the NDP is not often competitive in, or if they're competitive, they certainly don't win it. But they did win a by-election recently, which seemed to be a signal that voters in that part of Calgary, suburban Calgary, were losing interest in what Danielle Smith had to say about, I guess, a wide variety of issues. But when I speak to people in Alberta, they talk a little about how this separation referendum or the referendum on a referendum is a little bit annoying. Like a lot of people will come out and they will vote for Canada. Others will, of course, vote to leave. But even having to do this is this sort of weird experience for a lot of people in that province. And so that annoyance may be manifesting even within Danielle Smith's own party as just something that the province would rather not do. But then there are also separatists in her party who are not happy with her handling of the separation issue for other reasons. So I think she's kind of losing at both ends here in some ways.
0: Nick, always great to talk to you. Thanks for this.
3: Thank you so much for having me.
0: Nick Taylor-Vasey is the Ottawa Bureau Chief for Politico. The time now is 6:19. This is the morning edition, still to come after the 6:30 news. Experts warn that without a proper estate plan, Canadians could see nearly half of their assets taxed at death, from RSPs to investment gains and even the family cottage. Personal finance columnist Rabina Amit-Hawk looks at the issue. That's coming up at 6:35. Checking on the weather, it is a chilly one out there right now. We will eventually get up to a high of 16. There'll be a mix of sun and cloud today. 40% chance of showers, maybe a little bit this morning, but they seem to have passed us by. Right now, as I said, we are sitting at the freezing mark at zero under a clear sky. There is a wind chill, though. The wind chill is making it feel like -2. This week on the Music Edition, we sit down with singer-songwriter Mike Sharp. Mike has been writing music and performing for decades. You might recognize him from Mike Sharp and Local Honey and the J Strokes. Well, for the first time in 20 years, Mike has put out a solo album titled Dreams and Dirt. Mike explains why he decided to put this album together now after two decades.
4: Well, making records is expensive and time-consuming, and I was raising a family, and that's expensive and time-consuming, so there's a bit of competition there. But my circumstances changed, and I had a bunch of songs that seemed fairly cohesive, and Nick Crane, who helped me make this record, and I just sort of started plotting, and it gained momentum, and we spent time in the studio and really started a record.
0: So the cohesion, where did that come from? What is it?
4: Some of the songs on this record are 20 years old, and there's one song that I wrote over Christmas, and my band, the J Strokes, we're a rock outfit, and it's loud guitars, and I love it. It's a we have a great time. But I had all these songs that didn't really fit that format. They were more folky, I guess, more singer-songwriter-y, and I didn't really have a place for them. So I thought, well, I'm going to start another band. And we did some shows, you know, played Hillside, played in Toronto a bit and around the Guelph Kitchener area. And it just seemed like these songs were of a piece. They sort of had the same format, harmonies and acoustic instruments. And it just seemed like it was one thing and they all belonged on the same record.
0: Is there a theme besides the fact that, you know, they're musically?
4: There's definitely a theme. They're my point of view on the state of the world and people and relationships and right and wrong. There's a few love songs on there, which I love writing, but there's also a song about spousal abuse and another one about mental health issues. And so thematically, it's not all of a piece, but I think texturally, the songs sit really well together.
0: Now, some of these songs are 20 years old. Mm-hmm. When you revisit them, I mean, had you been playing them this whole time, or are these sort of ones that you put away in a drawer and you're
4: a songwriter. I know that you have a drawer with pieces of paper that have two verses and a chorus, and then it dies, right? You fall asleep, and then the next day you wake up and you can't remember the essential emotion behind it. Well, I have drawers full of that stuff, but they were always songs that I started playing and then stopped when I ran out of words. And at some point in the last couple of years, I thought, that's not good. I sat down and focused, which is not one of my strong suits, and finished them basically. And in some of the songs, I reinvented them a little bit or changed them around substantially. And you get a block where this is where the song is going. And then I realized with a couple of the tunes, actually, that's not where the song was going. It's going over here. And it turned out to be just right.
0: Right. What role does Nick Train play in all of that?
4: He's definitely a chaos monkey. He will throw things at me that are frankly absurd, but every once in a while it's just a fantastic idea. And he's very successful because he's organized, and he has a quality that I don't have, which is building relationships with people and not being afraid to call them and say, hey, famous guitar player, do you want to play on this record? And they answer back and they say, yes, $200, and it's yours. And I never would have had access to that kind of information. So that, and also his enthusiasm for my stuff, he really is infectious.
0: You, as I said, you've been active for a long time. Two bands, Mike Sharp, Local Honey, and the J Strokes. What is it about songwriting that continues to drive you?
4: I'm an avid reader. I have had a book on my nightstand almost my entire life. But I also, and I love storytelling, but I couldn't write a novel. At one point I thought I would love to write a novel, even nonfiction. I love history, but I just don't have the attention span or whatever. But a song, I can knock off a song in 5 minutes. Sometimes it takes 5 years, but it's a short story that has a beginning, a middle, and an end. It has a theme. It has a point. And that is endlessly fascinating to me.
0: So for this record, Dreams in Dirt, tell us what the launch idea is here. When is there going to be a release party?
4: Yeah. So October 15th at Sonic Hall, 12 Wyndham Street North in Guelph. For my money, the best performance hall in Guelph. We're going to get the band back together. And these guys, you know, most of them, if not all of them, fantastic players. We haven't played these songs as a group since we recorded them at Scott Merritt's in February, I think it was. So for me, that's very exciting to have all the original instruments. I've done solo and duo and trio shows, but not the whole shebang.
0: Nice.
4: So it's going to be, I think it'll be a fantastic presentation of the entire record. We're going to get the Jay Strokes up because they actually played a couple of the songs on the record, so they're going to do a short set. And NQ Arbuckle is, do you know NQ?
0: Yes, Neville.
4: They're opening. That's for me, that's a coup. And that was a Nick Crane coup because he knows Peter pretty well.
0: That is an amazing.
4: Yeah, so I think it's going to be a really solid night of music, and I'm just going to enjoy the heck out of it.
0: It's Guelph singer-songwriter Mike Sharp. His new album, Dreams and Dirt, is out now. And then, as you heard on the 15th, there'll be a release party at Sonic Hall in Guelph. Let's hear a tune from Dreams and Dirt now. This is Mike with I Don't Care.
4: You know, I've sometimes wished I didn't care after...

breakup, and if I didn't care, this is how I would want not to care. It's sort of like things you'd wish you'd said at the time, all wrapped up into a song.

0: That's Mike Sharp with I Don't Care. Mike is our featured musician this week on the Music Edition. We are going to hear more songs from Mike because Mike's recently released album Dreams and Dirt throughout the rest of this week. At 6:30, here's Joe Pavia with CBC News.
1: Thank you, Craig. Yellow level frost advisory is in effect. Clear and zero right now at the airport. Look for a mix of sun and cloud today with a high of 16. Good morning. Some doctors and infectious disease specialists are noticing an earlier than usual start to flu season. The most recent Public Health Ontario data shows a 3% positivity rate across the province in the third week of September. 202 cases were confirmed during that period in Ontario. Dr. Joseph Parham is a family doctor in Scarborough and says it's a good idea to visit your doctor if you have flu symptoms, as you may be eligible for antiviral medications instead of just powering through.
2: We can detect it early, and if we start treatment early, if you meet the requirements, the severity of the flu decreases, right? The severity of the symptoms decrease, you'll feel better earlier, and also you'll be less contagious.
1: Influenza and COVID-19 vaccines are available across the province for those aged 65 and over. The general public will get access to vaccines at the end of the month. A local group that supports the 2SLGBTQ plus community will be on Parliament Hill today to call for increased federal funding. Spectrum will join 45 organizations as part of a national Queer Day of Action, urging Ottawa to renew its action plan for another 5 years. The plan, launched in 2022, provided $100 million in funding, with most of that money going to community organizations. The coalition not only wants to continue the plan for another 5 years, it also wants to increase funding to $450 million. Spectrum Executive Director Susie Taka says the funding has had a major impact on the organization, especially since funding can be hard to find elsewhere.
3: The nonprofit kind of trick is that everybody wants to fund a project, but nobody wants to fund the day-to-day work. And this has been foundational for helping us fund our day-to-day work.
1: Spectrum serves about 7,000 people each year through peer support groups for transgender people, families, and older adults. They hope to expand their services for recent immigrants if federal funding is increased. Bird Friendly Kitchener is putting on a special event to mark World Migratory Bird Day this Thursday. The group will be screening two documentaries followed by a Q&A to raise awareness about bird collisions and migration. This time of year is peak season for many migratory birds heading south. Meredith Blunt with Bird Friendly Kitchener says she hopes people can learn more about how they can help birds stay safe in urban environments.
4: We hope that people feel like they can do one good thing. And it's just like one good thing every day, like turn off your lights every night at dusk and keep them off until dawn. And that's very simple action can help migratory birds be safe and not get confused by light pollution.
1: Blunt says their data this year showing twice as many migratory birds locally are dying from collisions into windows or buildings. You're going to hear more when Meredith Blunt joins the Morning Edition at 7:50. It is 6:33 right now. This is the Morning Edition on CBC Radio 1. Stream us live on the CBC Listen app and the CBC News app. OPP are investigating a serious crash that happened last evening in Norfolk County. Emergency services were called to the intersection of Thompson Road East at Duncombe Road in Waterford shortly before 6 p.m. for a collision involving an SUV and a passenger vehicle. Police say a driver was pulled from a burning SUV by an area resident. The driver of the passenger vehicle was airlifted by Orange to be treated for serious injuries. A 40-year-old Guelph man faces several charges after a fire truck had its microphone ripped out of it. Police say a man broke into the fire station on Speedvale Avenue early Sunday morning while firefighters were asleep inside. He entered a fire truck and also damaged a lever. The damage means the truck will be out of service until it can be repaired. A coffee shop owner in the region says he's enhanced his business using AI. Edward Denyer is the owner of the coffee shop called Eco Cafe. There are locations in Waterloo and St. Jacobs. He says he's used Google AI for everything from restocking inventory to monitoring cash flow across locations.
5: The tools allow you to be able to enhance the final product. And I think that's where the big difference lies. And people are afraid of it, but it's how you use it to your benefit that can make or break. It gives you a leg up on others that aren't doing it, that's for sure. In this day and age, you know, we went through that phase of pivoting, right? Well, this allows your pivot to be much quicker.
1: And a Waterloo auto repair shop has hired a new employee. It's a humanoid robot. The robot named Corey assists at the Columbia Auto Group by answering the phone. It books customers and responds to text messages. Mike Hinbest is the founder of Corey AI. When the robot isn't in service advisor mode, Hinbest says it can move the robot with a controller. The robot can wave, walk, dance, and even barrel roll. Hinbest says when it's in service advisor mode, it's locked from the waist down to ensure customer safety.
6: We track every single little thing it does, from exactly the degree a motor moves to the words it's using, its GPS location. We also make sure we don't move it around too much when people first get used to it. We don't want a physical accident to happen with a human as well.
1: Corey is a part-time employee at the shop and part of a pilot program. To see the robot in action, check out the video on our website, cbc.ca/KW. That's the news from CBC Kitchener-Waterloo. I'm Joe Pavia.
0: Thanks, Joe. Now here is Josette Lafleur with a check on what's happening in the weather. Good morning.
7: Good morning, Craig. It's mainly clear. Frosty start. That frost advisory is still in effect. 0 in Kitchener-Waterloo, Cambridge, Guelph, 1 in Mount Forest, 2 in Stratford, 1 in Brantford. Getting up to a high of 16 under a mix of sun and cloud. Partly cloudy tonight. 40% chance of showers before morning. Low 8.
0: Thank you. 6:36 now here on the Morning Edition. 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If you have a smart speaker, tell it to play CBC Kitchener-Waterloo, and you can dial us in at 89.1 FM. Still to come inside this half hour, the federal government has made big promises to deliver affordable housing for Canadians. We check in with a housing expert to find out how that's actually going. Stay tuned for that at 6:50. First, though, when it comes to estate planning, many Canadians may not know where to start. But experts say not planning could lead to a higher than expected tax bill, especially if you have assets like a cottage or investments in stocks and bonds. CBC personal finance columnist Rabina Ahmed Huck has some tips on how to plan your financial legacy.
8: Do you have a will? That's the first question Mark Halpern asks when he meets with clients. Halpern is the CEO of WealthInsurance.com. He says almost half of Canadian adults do not have a will, and many who do have one have not updated it to reflect their current situation. And that, he says, can create financial confusion.
9: I don't want to put you on the spot, but how much estate tax do you think is going to be on your estate? You know, most people can't sort of peg that number.
8: The legacy planning expert says this is especially true for high net worth individuals who may have second properties and a considerable investment portfolio. They may believe they are leaving a substantial sum to their children, for example, but the reality is much different. Here's what he has to say about the possible tax impact for people who will end up in the highest tax brackets when their estates are settled.
9: Let's start off with an RSP or a RIF. That tax will be at 53.53%, which means if you have $1 million RSP or RIF, it's only worth $470,000, whether you like it or not, now or at death. If you have shares that you non-registered securities and stocks or ETFs, etc., whatever the gain is, the government's going to want 27% of that gain. And if you've got a company or investment real estate, you know, the government's going to want anywhere between 47% plus on that.
8: Halpern says with proper planning, a person can avoid a large tax bill. He says taking out life insurance is one tactic, as the money paid by a policy is tax-free and can be used to pay the capital gains on assets in the estate. For example, on a cottage that your children may want to keep. Another option is to give the money to charity. When individuals or corporations donate to a registered charity, they may receive tax credits or deductions. This can reduce taxes owed in the year of death in the estate.
10: We don't have the inheritance tax, but there still could be taxes.
8: Mariska Lepke is Assistant Vice President of Tax and Estate Planning at IG Wealth Management. She says taxes are paid by the estate before the money is dispersed, but that amount can vary depending on how your estate is set up. This is her best advice for anyone wanting to set up their financial legacy with the least possible tax load, especially those who are already in retirement.
10: Start with a robust current estate plan that includes all of the assets, all real estate, all private company shares, insurance, registered accounts, and basically figuring out, you know, how can these assets be used to maintain a retirement income? Like, where's your paycheck going to come from? Is there any kind of tax strategy that we can use to spread that taxable income over as many years as possible?
8: Lepke says this can include a living inheritance, where you give money to your beneficiaries now. It could be to help with a down payment on a house or fund your grandchildren's post-secondary education. It's also about spending the money on yourself. When you know how much you are worth, it may encourage you to spend on things you thought you couldn't afford, rather than leaving the money behind to be taxed.
10: We've had some people be surprised with the numbers. One lady said, oh, I guess I could have afforded a cleaning lady all this time.
8: The experts say your will should be reviewed every 3 to 5 years. You should have an open conversation with your family about your expectations and designate clear beneficiaries and appoint someone you trust as your power of attorney. They will be dealing with your estate after you pass. Legacy planning can be daunting and emotional, but experts say having that talk now can mean a smoother transition for your loved ones at a time when they will be grieving their loss. For CBC Radio, I'm Ravina Madhak.
0: That gets us up to 6:41 now here on the Morning Edition. Some music for you now from the weather station. A couple of chances to see the weather station performing this month locally. On the 21st, you can see the weather station at Sonic Hall in Guelph. And then on October 22nd, you can see the weather station at River's Edge in Paris. Here is the weather station with Airport.

0: the weather station with Airport. You can catch the weather station on Wednesday, October 21st at Sonic Hall in Guelph, and then on Thursday, October 22nd at River's Edge in Paris. That gets us up to 6:45. This is the Morning Edition. My name's Craig Norris. 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You can tell your smart speaker to play CBC Kitchener-Waterloo. And of course, as always, you can dial us in at 89.1 FM. Still to come here just after World Report at 7 o'clock. Two land disputes in the news this week are highlighting the divide between the views of Indigenous people in Ontario and those of local, provincial, and federal governments. We're going to hear from an expert on the issue at 7:10. Right now, we send it over to Joe Pavia. He has a look at what's going on in the traffic. Good morning, Joe.
1: Good morning, Craig. Two very busy spots right now. One is 85 northbound. It slows down just after University Avenue and almost reaches King Street, King Street North, just past Northfield Drive. So there's a couple things going on. There's a crash there around the first King Street North exit, and it is slowing things down there. And then further up, there is a delay because of road work that is still happening. Still seeing that delay on Sawmill Road around Crow's Foot Road because of road work. 7 is building right now between Breslau and Wellington Road 32. Also on Highway 78, there is a crash and it slows down at Homer Watson, stays that way until the Highway 8 exit. And I also spotted another collision, seeing a slight delay just north of North Dumfries on Cedar Creek Road and Northumberland Street, Craig.
0: Thank you. Now here is Josette Lafleur with what's happening in our chilly weather.
2: Mm-hmm. Good morning. Chilly indeed. Frost advisory still in effect. We are only sitting at zero right now, but we are expecting to get up to a high.

0: is all about the future.
1: We see an opportunity to increase thermal production to approximately 115,000 barrels a day by 2032. That represents one of the most significant organic growth opportunities available in Canadian oil sands today.
0: Michael Berger, a senior analyst at Enverus Intelligence Research, agrees.
2: I think Athabasca, when you look at the duration of the assets that they retain today relative to their current production, it's one of the longer life companies that we see across North America, not even even just the oil sands. It's the entirety of Canada and the lower 48. Athabasca represents a very unique opportunity with really long dated resource.
0: The deal is expected to close in December. Keeping with the oil sands, over the weekend, Suncor Energy reached a deal to sell its stakes in its Terra Nova, White Rose, and West White Rose offshore assets off the coast of Newfoundland to UK-based Ithaca Energy. In a statement, the Calgary-based company said that this transaction further focuses our efforts on opportunities that generate the greatest long-term shareholder value. In other news, the MNP Consumer Debt Index found people are worried about the economy, thanks to the wicked combination of tariffs and trade tensions, general uncertainty, and the rise of AI reshaping the outlook for jobs and income. The stress is so bad that the index found almost half of working Canadians have tried to earn additional income in some way, including selling goods online, working a second job, or monetizing a hobby. Linda Paul, a licensed insolvency trustee and senior VP at MNP, says if Canadians are stressed, it's a good idea to sit down and look at what their total debt is. Paul says it's surprising how many people don't have a full understanding of how much they owe.
3: If what it costs for Canadians to service their debt monthly is not within their budget constraints anymore, and they're worried about perhaps an interruption in income, then they should talk to a licensed insolvency trustee. And they don't have to wait until there's a crisis. If they're starting to see things are tight and they're starting to wonder, you know, worst case scenario, then they should talk to a licensed insolvency trustee.
0: Points out that it's important to talk to a licensed insolvency trustee, as they are monitored by the federal government and regulated by the Office of the Superintendent of Bankruptcy. All says they do not charge an upfront fee. And finally, Norway is planning the first temporary ban on AI smart glasses in some public spaces due to privacy concerns, making it the first major country to prevent the use of the camera-enabled specs in parks, beaches, schools, and kindergartens. It will also set up an expert group to propose permanent national rules. Meta has sold at least 9 million pairs of Ray-Ban versions of the glasses since 2023. The tech giant says that each pair is fitted with LED lights that blink white when the user is recording video or taking pictures. It advises owners to stop if anyone expresses that they do not want it photographed. For CBC Radio, I'm Megan Reed.
4: And for more business news, check out cbc.ca/business. Well, it's been a little more than a year since the federal government launched its Build Canada Homes program, and experts are now starting to assess the progress. Now, the aim was to speed up the building of new affordable housing units in Canada. Fast forward now to today, and across much of the country, people living on minimum wage still can't easily afford a one-bedroom apartment. Yuli Chan is a Canadian sociologist and housing expert. She's doing a postdoctoral fellowship at New York University on comparative housing policy. We reached her in New York City this morning. Good morning, Yuli.
5: Good morning.
4: Build Canada Homes, we're 1 year in on this. How would you grade its progress so far?
5: I think the progress has been quite dismal, to be honest. I don't think the agency is building homes fast enough to address the affordability housing crisis that Canadians are facing all across the country. It was launched just over a year ago, and it has started construction on about 2,000 new housing units out of a total commitment of 19,000 so far. So this means the agency has only been able to meet about 10% of their targets. According to the Canada Mortgage and Housing Corporation, the CMHC, overall housing starts for the past 2 years have been approximately 250,000, but this would have to nearly double in order to meet projected demand and to restore affordability levels to 2019 levels. And, you know, for a place like Kitchener, Waterloo region,

0: asking rent, you know, are over $2,000 per month now for a one-bedroom apartment. And homelessness is also growing in the region each year. So there's a lot of work to be done. And the Build Canada Homes Agency is just not meeting the goals that it's set out to do.
1: Yuli, take us back just over a year now. Remind us what the mandate of this program was when it was launched.
0: So it was launched with the goal of building affordable non-market housing at scale, where rents are typically linked to income rather than market rates. And it was really envisioned as this kind of one-stop shop for affordable housing with an initial budget of $13 billion. To enable financing, providing land, and helping builders get projects off the ground. And so how it envisions addressing affordability costs for new housing construction is to try and modernize housing construction through public-private partnerships in order to expand and modernize methods that includes modular, factory build, and prefabricated housing. And while some of these methods may ultimately lead to more affordable housing construction, there's no guarantee that this is the case.
1: Why?
0: And this is because of federal... Sorry, go ahead.
1: No, please, go on. Finish your thought.
0: I was just going to say that, you know, the problem that we've had for the past few years is that in framing the affordability crisis chiefly as a shortage of affordable housing also obscures the fact there are other forces that shape housing costs. This includes the real estate market. It includes, you know, primarily real estate, but also interest rates and all of that. So there's a lot more going on here than just the lack of supply.
1: Why is this all progressing so slowly, Yuli?
0: I think the agency has too broad of a mandate, and some of what it is proposing will take years to come to fruition, especially around modernizing building methods, because construction is just so costly and there is a growing shortage of labor worldwide. And so I think that building housing, new housing, is really expensive, and in the short term, the agency would do better by looking to other ways to expand affordable housing, including acquiring and renovating older housing stock, but also acquiring housing that is sitting unsold in the market right now, especially condos in major cities. I think it's also important to look at some form of national rent control, because historically, national rent controls in Canada were the quickest and most cost-effective way of making housing affordable.
1: How bad is the housing crisis, and maybe especially for renters at the moment?
0: I think that for renters, there are such few options left for them, because the government, the federal government, has really left, you know, the social housing landscape for the past several decades now. But I think, you know, whether it's renters or homeowners, that housing crisis is really being felt across every generation. We have young people who are experiencing delayed adulthood because they have to live at home longer. You know, nearly half of all students in Canada age 20 to 34 live at home with their parents. We also have young couples who are delaying family planning because they can't afford to buy or rent a house or apartment in a community where they can raise a family. We also have seniors who are facing an affordability crisis as well, especially those who live on fixed income of just over $1,800 a month through the Canada Pension Plan and Old Age Security. You know, this income alone would be absorbed by, you know, a month's rent in most housing markets across Canada. So the housing crisis is really a multi-generational issue, and it is really profoundly, I think, reshaping the social fabric of Canadian society as we know.

0: You'll hear that and a lot more, including some great music in the mix, all the info you need to get your day started. Joe Pavia is here. He's going to check on some traffic and headlines. First, though, here's Josette Lafleur. She's also here, and she has our weather. Good morning.
1: Good morning, Craig. It's mainly clear that frost advisory is still in effect. The temperature is hovering around the freezing mark in Kitchener, Waterloo, Cambridge, Guelph, Mount Forest, and Brantford, 3 in Stratford. We are expected to get up to a high of 16 under a mix of sun and cloud today. Partly cloudy tonight with a 40% chance of showers before morning and a low of 8.
0: Thank you. Now here is Joe Pavia. He has a check on traffic and some of the stories he's following in this morning's news. Good morning, Joe.
2: Good morning, Craig. Still heavy northbound 85 past the university exit to past Northfield Drive because of road work and collision there. And a crash on Highway 78 eastbound, still slow from Homer Watson to the Highway 8 exit. An earlier collision at Cedar Creek in Northumberland Street in North Dumfries Township has cleared. In the news, some doctors and infectious disease specialists are noticing an earlier than usual start to flu season. And a coffee shop owner with locations in Waterloo and St. Jacob says he's enhanced his business using AI for everything from restocking inventory to monitoring cash flow across locations. I'll have details at 7:30.
0: Thank you. That gets us up to 7:12 now on the show. As you might have heard in the news this week, there are a couple of disputes involving indigenous communities in this province and various levels of government. They're highlighting just how far apart we are on the issues surrounding land title and treaty rights. In Ottawa, Algonquin leaders are closely watching progress on the Taywin housing development. It was originally seen as the indigenous-led development that was proof of quote-unquote reconciliation in action. And in Toronto, the Six Nations of the Grand River are suing the governments of Canada and Ontario. They say the Crown sold off their land and mismanaged their trust funds. The trial, which began yesterday, is decades in the making and is expected to take a decade to litigate. Veldon Coburn is a member of the Algonquins of Pickwacknagon and an expert in the Indigenous land rights and governance. He's also an assistant professor of education at McGill University. Good morning, Veldon.
3: Good morning.
0: Now, the situation in Ottawa and the Taywin development affects you personally as a member of the Algonquin Nation. Can you lay out the dispute as you see it?
3: So the Algonquins of Ontario is sort of the umbrella body for the purposes of the modern treaty. It's Ontario's first modern treaty, and it's for about 36,000 square kilometers. And it's been negotiations with the provincial and federal crown since the early 1990s. And advancing things, we've created the AOO Realty Corporation that was for the benefit of us in terms of economic development. And, you know, we're getting ahead of ourselves in terms of settling the modern treaty, but it was a corporation that would provide some sort of, the economic development in the meantime in more limited ways prior to having a settlement, and which might have some considerable investment in the millions of dollars for future economic development. In any case, it was a contentious neighborhood where Ottawa City Council had debated about or awarding certain development proposals to expand the city limits and create a new neighborhood or suburb of Ottawa. And in sort of a surprise move that really didn't have much of a mandate from the Algonquins in the Ontario side, the AOO had partnered with a large development corporation called Taggart. They get it through and it gets approved with a lot of opposition and also opposition from the Algonquin Nation itself, even those on the the Quebec side, which continue to maintain rights and title in this particular territory as well. So despite the opposition, it moves through. And then we discover that our own corporation has been sort of handed over to the development corporation, which is run by one family, the Taggart family in Ottawa. So two individuals, and there's only four corporate directors, two individuals now hold the titles of CEO and president. It's split, but the two controlling executives now run a corporation that was set up by and for Algonquin. So you see it in the backdrop of being an unpopular development, and also now one of our own sort of initiatives is essentially being controlled by non-Algonquin, non-Indigenous people. So it flies in the face of the sort of self-determination, self-government, of how we direct our future and our own economic affairs.
0: So over in Toronto, there is a court case underway involving a massive tract of land and the 1784 Haldimand Proclamation. In this case, Six Nations of the Grand River are taking Ontario and Canada to court. Can you explain the significance of this proclamation, which the Mohawks considered actually a treaty with the Crown?
3: Right. So the dispute will be whether or not this is actually a treaty, because the proclamation comes from then Governor Frederick Haldimand. So the name Haldimand Tract comes out of it. It was provided to the Mohawks who were displaced after the American Revolutionary War. So Great Britain loses, and in the Treaty of Paris, sort of the capitulation, the settlement of the war says, okay, well, United States, you're now independent, you beat us. And the British signed over the Mohawks territory, which was in what we see as current New York State today. So many displaced, and the Mohawk fought on the side of the British to defend their sovereignty. And being left out of the negotiations for the settlement of the war and also for their loyalty, Frederick Haldimand says, here's a big tract of land. It's about 300.

0: 185,000 hectares of land along the Grand River, and for their allyship, they hold them to it. And but this is about 30 years of the making as well too, since they sort of decided to launch a specific claim, holding the crown to their honor and their word. And
1: So, I mean, obviously nothing moves expeditiously here. I mean, this case could take over a decade to see its conclusion. What is at stake, though, here for the Six Nations of the Grand River?
0: Well, for them, they saw that the Crown had sort of sold off and mismanaged their land and their trust funds as well that stem from this. So the present value of what I guess might have been earned by the Crown in selling it off, but also the settlements and dispossession of it, could be in terms of billions. We've seen sort of recent settlements, especially in the Robinson-Huron treaty case recently, where they did have expert economists come in, and even on the First Nation side, famously a Nobel laureate in the United States, Joseph Stiglitz, coming up and say, well, the natural resource rents and revenue were probably very, very high of what you should compensate the indigenous peoples quite a bit. So this could run up into the billions of dollars in liability that the Crown has incurred by giving away some of their territory over the last couple of centuries.
1: Just before we let you go, how might the outcome of this case affect agreements for other Indigenous nations in the province, and I guess even beyond?
0: Well, the Algonquins of Ontario are negotiating for the modification of 36,000 square kilometers of their territory, and we see it as a place that has generated considerable natural resource rents as well too, for supporting the lumber and timber industry going back a couple centuries as well, and the wealth that's been extracted from it. So, getting a better sense of the value of the territory, it lends itself to whatever sort of payout might ensue.
1: Well, obviously, we're still at the beginning of this, Veldin, but great to get your insight. Thank you.
0: My pleasure.
1: Veldin Coburn is an assistant professor of education at McGill University. He's also a member of the Algonquins of the Pikwaknagon First Nation. He's an expert in Indigenous governance and land rights. In a statement to CBC News, the Tewin Development, Jim Maness, vice president of the Algonquins of Ontario, said, quote, "The AOO is proud of the partnership. Being a joint venture partner in the Tewin project is a natural extension of its work negotiating a treaty. It is reconciliation in action. It's providing profit sharing, educational opportunities, training, and employment. Any suggestions to the contrary are inaccurate and hurtful to the progress that we are making." 7:21 now here on the show. A check on the weather. The frost advisory is still in effect. It is a yellow advisory, so it is, it is there. There is a mix of sun and cloud today. We're going to get up to a high of 16. Right now, we're still sitting at the freezing mark, and some clouds have rolled in a little bit. Well, coming up this weekend, sort of as we get into the weekend, the Willkommenplatz in downtown Kitchener at Carl's Air Square will be opening for Oktoberfest. One of the many performers will be Robin Ottolini. Here she is with Panic Years.

0: bit of Robin Ottolini with Panic Years, performing Sunday, October 11th at Wilkommenplatz in downtown Kitchener as part of Oktoberfest. We're obviously going to be playing a lot more music from Oktoberfest artists this week. Well, AI in its current form is still a relatively new tool, and for some small business owners, it's the beginning of a new era where the boring, data-heavy parts of running a shop are now being passed on to an algorithm. Edward Denyer is the owner of Eco Cafe, with locations in St. Jacobs and Waterloo, and for about a year, he's been using Google's AI tools to help process the back end of his business. Everything from restocking inventory to monitoring cash flow across locations. CBC KW's Ashta Shetty dropped by his coffee shop in St. Jacobs, where he was surrounded by the hustle and bustle of a midday rush.
1: If any piece of equipment has an issue, it gets cataloged, it gets logged, and then there's a sequence of events. As anybody touches it, you add the information. So now we can understand what happened to that espresso machine, when it was maintained, when the warranty runs out, those types of things. All of our recipes and all of our ingredients are run through this app. So now we also run our labor and our costing through it. So now you just have to type in, oh, I bought this ingredient at such and such price. It will update any recipes that use that product, and it will then transfer to a price point that will check if margin is being met, if your costs are being covered. It just shows it right online. You can make decisions and you can change it, you can bypass it, those kind of things. They're all built into the tool, but it's now instant, so that anytime someone touches it, boom, it's updated. And it also keeps current price and what it should be. So you get to a point like this week where labor went up. All our prices have to change now. We'll have them up tomorrow. So in essence, it's a tool. It doesn't replace anybody. It allows the human component to be focused on and to have your best face forward with better tools.
2: Would you say Eco Cafe is AI powered, run by AI?
1: No, I would say AI is the enhancer to the human interaction, because now we can focus more on the interaction with other humans and let the AI do the tasks that are behind the scenes that no one understands have to happen. Whether it be financial, whether it be inventory, whether it be purchasing, all those things have to occur. But if you can have tools that facilitate that, then people can interact with people, which is why you go to a cafe.
2: So not AI powered, but how would you describe it?
1: AI enhanced. I think that the tools allow you to be able to enhance the final product. And I think that's where the big difference lies. And people are afraid of it, but it's how you use it to your benefit that can make or break. It gives you a leg up on others that aren't doing it, that's for sure. And in this day and age, we went through that phase of pivoting, right? Well, this allows your pivot to be much quicker. And in today's society and in today's world, pivoting fast can make the difference.
2: And make so that's, or break.
1: Yeah, it makes or breaks. And sure, if you notice what happened to, especially this industry during our pandemic years, is the people that could not change fell by the wayside.
0: That's Edward Denyer, owner of Eco Cafe in St. Jacobs. Google Canada is celebrating the shop as a success story after Denyer began using Google's AI platforms to run his business. Ashta also spoke with Sabrina Jeremiah, the vice president of Google Canada.
3: How do you make your business run faster and better so that you can actually grow your business? And as a business owner, and I speak to many of them, whether they're startups or even just traditional businesses, I think AI is a really great equalizer that allows you to supercharge so many things that you probably wanted to do in the past, but you couldn't do.
2: If businesses are to use these AI tools through Google, they would be putting their sensitive data in, right? About how much things are selling for, how much money is coming in. What kind of protections are there for businesses that use their data that way?
3: Yeah, I mean, we work with customers large and small across Canada. And when you put your data into Google, you own the data. And I think that's the most important thing. Very large companies work with us as well. And so I think those guardrails are there. We have regional data centers. We have industry leading solutions on sovereignty because trust matters a lot, right? And I think, the biggest barrier though that I see for small businesses in Canada is just finding the time to learn about how to use the tools or kind of getting over that hump, like you said.
2: So is it safe for a business to put all their data into AI?
3: Well, I think businesses are already using digital tools as they are, right? And so they are given control. The data is theirs. So that is absolutely something that we stand by.
0: That was Sabrina Jeremiah, Vice President of Google Canada. Ashta also spoke with Rima Khatib, an Associate Professor of Business Technology Management at Wilfrid Laurier University. She's generally positive about using AI in this way, but she says that business owners should also proceed with caution.
4: I would use AI to run my business, but not for everything in my business. So you should be a little bit, not skeptical, but maybe smart in using AI. It is okay to use it. It's actually smart to use it to summarize, to synthesize. So let's say, for instance, we want to know how much sales did we do in that location or for that product or stuff like that. AI would be like a very good use of in those scenarios. But when you move on to something that requires a little bit more strategy or more, let's say, dealing with other people, say your supplier or probably problems that your customers are having, or like deciding on whether you want to have, I don't know, a new product or open a new location or whatsoever. In these cases, I wouldn't just rely on AI. Because in those instances, you would need to have humans thinking about those strategies. So even if you use AI to do, let's say, the draft, you still need to add your input as a human to decide on where you go. So you still need to use your own experience with your own work, with your own operations, which the AI usually does not know and cannot predict really well for like for certain specific scenarios, the way that an owner could do.
2: So generally positive, but still proceed with caution.
4: Of course, and depending on where to, yes.
2: And what about privacy?
4: So if the data is my data, is the company data, and I'm the owner of this data, I would say I can work with it. But when the data is about my customers or when the data is about things that could go somewhere on the internet, like something that I don't want to share with others, then in that case, I would be more vigilant. I would be, I don't feel that we do have the right to put customer data and stuff like that. So there are ways, however, to do it. If we ask for an agreement that will protect our data, that's okay. But if we don't have it, then we should be vigilant.
0: That is Rima Khatib, an associate professor of business technology management at Wilfrid Laurier University. If you'd like to see a video of this, you can head to cbc.ca/KW. At 7:30, here's Joe Pavia with CBC News.
5: Thank you, Craig. Yellow level frost advisory remains in effect. Cloudy and zero right now. Mix of sun and cloud today with a high 16. Good morning. Some family doctors and infectious disease specialists say flu cases in Ontario have arrived a little ahead of schedule. Mercedes Gaston-Bide reports.
6: If you feel like you're surrounded by people coughing and sneezing at work or noticing more sick calls than usual, you aren't imagining things. Flu season is upon us. Infectious disease specialist Dr. Isaac Bogosh says it's here a little earlier than usual.
7: You know, usually tail end of October, early November, but it's early October. There's some activity.
6: Public Health Ontario reported 202 cases of influenza in the third week of September. Across Canada, a total of 815 cases were reported that same week. Family doctor Dr. Joseph Parham says evidence of the flu's early arrival is in his waiting room.
8: I've been seeing a lot of patients who have rapid onset fevers. So that's one of the first major signs where you're like, hey, this is a little different compared to the usual seasonal cold.
6: Dr. Parham says many people don't get tested when they have classic cold symptoms like cough or runny nose, leading to lower numbers of reporting and a more significant rate of transmission.
8: We're having an early season. Take the precautions now.
6: Influenza and COVID-19 vaccines are rolling out across the province right now for people at highest risk, like seniors age 65 and over or people in the hospital. The general public will have access as of October 26th. Mercedes Gaston-Bide, CBC News, Toronto.
5: The 2S LGBTQ plus organization Spectrum will be on Parliament Hill today to call for more federal funding. Spectrum will join 45 other organizations from across the country for Queer Action Day. The plan for federal funding was launched in 2022 with $100 million in funding, most of which goes to community organizations. But the coalition is now calling on Ottawa to increase the commitment to $450 million and extend the plan for another 5 years. Susie Taka is the executive director of Spectrum.
9: The more you fund people's well-being and mental health, the better things like the economy are, the things like just sort of everything improves when people are doing better. And people who experience more harm, more hate, and more oppression are going to need these interventions in order to kind of be able to get to the same place that other folks are at.
5: Spectrum serves about 7,000 people each year through peer support groups for transgender people, families, and older adults. They hope to expand their services for recent immigrants if federal funding is increased. Volunteers with Bird Friendly Kitchener are on a collision patrol in downtown Kitchener. October's peak season for many migratory birds heading south. The group's Meredith Blunt says their data is showing twice as many migratory birds are dying from colliding into windows or buildings.
10: Perhaps our local bird populations or our migratory birds had an excellent breeding season, that food resources were plentiful, shelter was good, reproduction was really good, and the numbers are just higher. But at the same time, we're also losing birds that we hadn't seen in the city before our previous fall migration season, and our numbers are higher.
5: Bird Friendly Kitchener is hosting a special event Thursday evening at the Kitchener Public Library to mark World Migratory Bird Day. You'll hear more when Meredith Blunt sits down with the Morning Edition at 7:50. The time now is 7:34. 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Stream us live on the CBC Listen and News app. Updates to a couple of collisions. That problem, 85 northbound just past Lexington Bridge, has cleared. So is the one on Highway 78 eastbound. Actually, the collision, that is still ongoing, and there's still a delay headed to Highway 8 at this hour. West Region OPP are reporting what they say is a horrific crash in Waterford in Norfolk County. Police responded to a two-vehicle collision on Thompson Road East yesterday evening. The collision involved an SUV and passenger vehicle. OPP Sergeant Ed Sanchuk says the road remains closed, and he describes what happened.
11: The SUV burst into flames, which you see directly over here. A good Samaritan heard this crash, came out and rescued that driver from that burning SUV. Passenger vehicle is over here in a treed-off area, and that driver of that vehicle was airlifted by Orange to be treated for serious injuries.
5: OPP said the road would be closed for several hours. A Waterloo auto repair shop has hired a new employee. Corey is a humanoid robot. It assists the service advisors at Columbia Auto Group by answering the phone, booking in customers, and responding to text messages. Columbia Auto Group owner Sarah Voigt Austin says the robot is currently a part-time employee and part of a pilot program, and she says it's not replacing any jobs.
12: Our service advisors do a lot of repetitive administrative tasks that sometimes take away from their ability to, you know, make time for the customers and really work on the personal relationships that we want to have.
5: You can see Corey in action. There is a video posted on our website, cbc.ca/KW. That's the news from CBC Kitchener-Waterloo. I'm Joe Pavia.
0: Thank you, Joe. And now it's over to Josette Lafleur, who has a check on what's going on in the weather. Good morning.
13: Good morning, Craig. It's somewhat cloudy. Frost advisory still in effect. Temperature hovering around the freezing mark in Kitchener-Waterloo, Cambridge, Guelph, Mount Forest, and Brantford. 3 in Stratford. Mix of sun and cloud today, high 16, partly cloudy tonight, 40%. Chance of showers before morning, low 8.
0: Thank you very much. 7:36 now here on the Morning Edition. It's time to send it over to Matt Cullen at CBC Sports. Good morning, Matt.
14: Morning to you, Craig.
0: So you prefer Matt, do you, not Matthew?
14: Matthew is usually when I have done something wrong, going back to my childhood. When
0: I was
14: going to
0: say, that was probably the last time you did something wrong.
14: Well, you know.
0: Anyway.
14: No, could I pull the no comment? But Matthew does come up, you know, every once in a while. But you can choose whichever you like.
0: I'm just going with Mad Dog. Matt, Mad right. Dog Cullen. Anyway,
14: okay.
0: let's begin in the NHL last night. Four games on the sked. Difficult night for both the Ottawa Senators and the Bruins. What happened there?
14: Yeah, that was kind of the marquee matchup last night. Did start well for Ottawa, but a bit of a rocky bump in the middle. Let's start with the positive, though. If you're a Sens fan, it's Tim Stützle, who looks better than ever, had two goals and an assist for Ottawa, going on to beat Boston by a count of 4-1. Big takeaway, though, for the Senators is losing their goaltender Linus Ullmark, had to leave the game after the second period. Took a bit of an awkward bump in the middle frame, and Coach Travis Green said it was mostly precautionary, but that he tweaked something. And Ullmark sat out last year 14 games due to personal reasons, so not ideal to be losing your starting goalkeeper in game number 2 of the season. But let's go back to Stützle, though, who seems to be just fine with the 2-0 start.
15: Well, I think in general, I think we didn't like the way we started the last couple of years, and we always had to dig each other out of the hole. We were always down points, trying to make the playoffs, and it was really important for us to have a good start. And I think two games is nothing. We just got to keep rolling and keep making those team efforts, and then we're gonna keep winning.
14: The other marquee score last night, the Jets scoring a 3-2 win in Pittsburgh over Crosby and the Penguins. Of course, Winnipeg without its star goaltender Connor Hellebuck, who's holding out hoping for a move out of town. So 27-year-old Clay Stevenson came in, picked up the win, 29 saves. That was his first victory as a Jet. Got the Maple Leafs, Craig, back on the ice tonight, taking on the Predators. The Canadians get a date with the reigning Stanley Cup champs in Carolina. And the Sens actually right back at it. Back-to-back games for Ottawa, playing against lowly Detroit tonight, who also have an issue with a player, their captain, Dylan Larkin, hoping to get out of town with a trade.
0: So speaking of the NHL, there's a major announcement yesterday. Tell us about that.
14: There was, and it's the all-time leading goal scorer in NHL history, Alexander Ovechkin. He'll be calling it a career after this year. Of course, passed Wayne Gretzky last year to lead the NHL's all-time count in goals. Season number 22, well, it will be his last.
16: It's hard to say when, but overall, you know, like, games changed, you know, younger, and I kind of have to feel my body as well, you know. How I said, I'm not 20 years old, and I want to play with my kids on growing up, play hockey, play soccer, play basketball, and I want to be healthy enough to do that kind of stuff.
14: So his legacy on the ice, Craig, blazing speed, tough hits, goal scoring in that famous one-timer on the power play. Off the ice, it gets more complicated, often showing support for Russian President Vladimir Putin, including a television advertisement this past summer. He's from Russia. He says he's pro-Russian, but anti-war. And that's all he really will say on the matter.
0: So let's head to the pitch here. Although the World Cup is behind us, still a big soccer game tonight.
14: There will be a lot of intensity, perhaps some fireworks, because it's the best rivalry when it comes to the sporting landscape here. Canada versus USA. It's an international match in Minnesota tonight. Will be an interesting one, not just for the talent on the pitch, but the ongoing tension between the two countries, particularly heightened by American-born Canadian soccer coach Jesse Marsh, who doesn't shy away from the controversy.
17: Look, I'm American, but I'm really proud to be the Canadian national team coach. I think we know I'm not afraid to say things that I think sometimes need to be said. But I've had a unique perspective being an American and having a bit of a Canadian mentality. I've taken that on as something that I take very seriously. And when I believe that there's things that need to be said and stood up for, then I do that. Do I cross the line sometimes? Probably. But so what?
14: Referring to there, mentioning earlier this week that he considers American culture to be, I guess, overly aggressive and how Americans are not well received, perhaps everywhere in the world. So he'll be the man in the spotlight tonight when Canada takes to the pitch against the United States. And it's another big soccer game as well for Lionel Messi, perhaps his last, likely his last for Argentina when they play a friendly against Benin tonight as well. So lots of footy.
0: So let's do a rapid fire round here. What else are you watching today?
14: Yes, to the Gridiron Monday Night Football Battle of the South last night in the Big Easy, and it was Atlanta beating New Orleans by a score of 45-24. Five touchdowns for the Robinsons, Bijan and Brian. No relation as far as I know, but they certainly combined last night. And in playoffs, Craig, in terms of baseball, the White Sox are one win away from the American League Championship Series, the once lowly White Sox. Well, they are back. And as for the New York Yankees,
18: start spreading the news.
14: Yeah, they're on the ropes. They've lost their second straight game last night to Tampa Bay, one loss away from being bounced from the playoffs.
0: Well, I never thought I'd see the day when I'd be cheering for the Rays, but anyway, thanks for this.
14: Tonight might be tonight.
0: Yeah, thanks, Matt.
14: All right, thank you.
0: That is CBC Sports Matt Cullen, 7:42 now on the show. An auto repair shop in Waterloo has a new employee, but it's not human. 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
18: 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I'm Corey. What brings you in today?
19: He can answer phones, he can make estimates, he can book appointments, he can order parts, he can process invoices, he can process payment.
18: Thanks, Karen. You're checked in.
19: So Corey isn't a full-time employee yet. This is just a pilot program. Our service advisors do a lot of repetitive administrative tasks that sometimes take away from their ability to, you know, make time for the customers and really work on the personal relationships that we want to have. He's there to help speed up some of their processes, help them get more technical expertise because he can scan, you know, many different websites all at once, whereas, you know, a human, it's going to take a little bit longer for them to go through one website at a time sort of thing. So at this point with the technology, he is just an assistant. What the next, you know, 20, 30 years of automotive service looks like, it's hard to say.
20: My name is Mike Hinbest, and I'm the founder and CEO of Corey AI. Our company is the one who brings the chassis in, and then we program all of the AI and brains and custom use cases for businesses. So this here is designed, and our company's focus is for what we call the labor gap. There are tons of jobs. We know we have an aging population, lots of roles that can't be filled. When you get to a company that's like, we've been trying to fill this role for 2 years now, this is the perfect solution for them. Or they utilize this with some software to help get someone who's brand new up to speed quicker because it can have all the knowledge of a 20-year veteran in that industry.
19: I don't think I would ever replace a human being straight out with Corey, but finding somebody who's knowledgeable on the counter is can be very challenging. If I had an opening that I could not fill with a human, I have security knowing that there is a solution.
20: One of the big questions people always have is, you know, what can AI do without me? Is it self-learning? Is it controlling things?
21: So he can't, like, move around at all on his own?
22: Not right now until I take him off here.
20: We track every single little thing it does, from exactly the degree a motor moves to the words it's using, its GPS location. We also make sure we don't move it around too much when people first get used to it. We don't want a physical accident to happen with a human as well.
22: This lets me control everything right now.
21: So what do all these buttons do?
22: Everything. From controlling the sitting, lying, standing down, you can put it into dance mode, handshakes, waving, you know, clapping, climbing mode, all kinds of stuff.
0: That is Mike Hinbest, the founder of Corey AI, and Sarah Voigt Austin of Columbia Auto Group in Waterloo. Now, they did note that Corey is not taking over a person's job at the shop, but Mike says humanoid robots could potentially prove useful in filling labor shortages. However, one researcher says that Canada isn't necessarily experiencing a labor shortage, and there are other ways that employers can fill in these labor gaps. Tammy Sherrill is a professor of economics at Wilfrid Laurier University.
23: So if a company is having difficulty filling a position, they might want to think through a few different strategies. So for instance, if you're thinking about somebody at a customer service counter, there's a lot of people right now who can do that job. What they might want to take a look at is the wage that they're offering people to do that job. We find that most of the time when employers are talking about labor shortages, they've posted an ad, they can't find anybody to fill it. My first question is, well, how much did you adjust the wage? How much did you increase it by? Did you see if maybe that brought somebody in the door? And usually the answer is no. So I think that's often a first strategy that most labor market economists would be, you know, thinking about when they talk about labor shortages. Beyond that, then they're going to have to start thinking about, you know, where they might be able to find people who are actually, you know, have those skills. Are they actually those skills absent from the market? And if they are, they might be able to find people bringing them in from other places, or perhaps we can find a machine that can do the job for us. I think it's often useful when you're thinking about the use of robots or any automation, any of these LLM models that we have in mind. Often these are tools that can help us be more productive. And when we're more productive, we're doing things more cost effective. Maybe we're able to produce more, have better incomes and better wages and better jobs. I'm quite happy to have a computer that helps me do a lot of my job that I used to have to do everything by hand. This can be good, innovative things to bring into business and into production, and not something to shy

0: think you do, including some pretty interesting dance moves. You can see that right now on our website, cbc.ca/KW. 7:48, it's over to Joe Pavia. He has a check on traffic. Good morning, Joe.
1: Good morning, Craig. It is getting busy this hour. 7-8 is slow going from just after Fisher Hallman to Highway 8. There was a collision there. That's not the problem. Just volume right now. It is packing up on 85. Southbound 85 slows down at around University Avenue and stays that way until Lancaster. Actually, I want to go back a bit too to 85 northbound from King Street North to Northfield Drive. Actually, there's a collision at around King Street North, but it's not causing a delay at the moment. Seeing that it is heavy as usual along 7 from Spitzig Road to Wellington Road 32, 24 from Kossuth to Wellington Road 32. Highway 8 starts to slow down just after the Fairway Road South exit and stays that way to the 401 eastbound. 401 westbound to Highway 8 is delayed as well. And I am seeing a delay 401 eastbound from about the Enroute Center to Highway 6 north, just past there. Going to zoom in on a problem on Brock Road south at McLean Road west. There is a crash there causing a delay in both directions. And 401 slows down again just before Guelph Line, Craig.
0: Thanks, Joe. Now here is Josette Lafleur with some weather for us. Good morning.
2: Good morning, Craig. It's cloudy, 0 throughout much of the listening area. Mix of sun and cloud today with a high of 16. Partly cloudy tonight, 40% chance of showers before morning, and a low of 8.
0: Thank you very much. 7:50 now here on the Morning Edition. My name is Craig Norris. It's that time of year when we start to see Canada geese and other birds taking flight in search of a warmer place to call home. October is peak month for bird migration to places like the United States and Mexico. And to mark the yearly passage, October 8th is recognized as World Migratory Bird Day. And Bird Friendly Kitchener is hosting an event at the Kitchener Public Library where two documentaries will be screened, and they'll be followed by a question and answer period. Meredith Blunt is a collision patrol volunteer with Bird Friendly Kitchener and is here to tell us more. Welcome back to the show, Meredith.
3: Thanks, Craig.
0: So what should people know about World Migratory Bird Day?
3: Well, it's the first thing they should know is that this is a really great time to go out and birdwatch. Whether you're a pro or just getting into it, it's a little challenging because the warblers aren't their super bright colors and they're not singing, but there's lots of birds to spot, and also weird duck season is starting too. So,
0: like, what kinds of weird ducks?
3: There is a ruddy duck, or there's a few ruddy ducks around Waterloo and Silver Lake and Laurel Creek right now. They're super cute little kind of coppery brown ducks with blue bills, and they have little spiky tails.
0: Nice.
3: Yeah.
0: I thought you were talking about their personalities.
3: Well,
0: how do you know they're weird? That's,
3: it's true. That's judgmental. I'm sorry.
0: Anyway, tell us more about the documentaries that are going to be screened at Thursday's event. What are they about?
3: They're two really lovely documentaries. The first one is a short film produced by FLAP Canada, who are the people who do all the great advocacy work in Toronto for Bird Safe Glass. It's called When Worlds Collide, and it's really about the volunteer perspective about this work around birds and glass and urban threats to our migratory birds.
0: So that's interesting you bring that up, because part of the Q&A is going to focus on ways to make our buildings and our urban environments safer for birds.
3: Yeah.
0: Talk a bit more about that. I mean, why did you feel that was important to include in this event?
3: We're really excited to have invited Michael Meisure to come, who's the co-founder and director of FLAP Canada. He's going to come and do the Q&A and have a discussion with us. It's an opportunity for citizens of Kitchener-Waterloo and our whole region to learn that there's measurable actions that they can take. This isn't a hard problem to solve. If we all do a little bit, it makes a big difference. He's a really lovely and hopeful, inspiring human, and it'll be a great chance for people to hear him in our hometown.
0: Why do you think that, I mean, is it just a matter of people not knowing what they can do?
3: I think a lot of it is they think that it's just, this is something that just happens. But birds, the risk to birds with human-built structures is a problem that we've made, and it's a problem that we can solve.
0: So from the work you do with Bird Friendly Kitchener, What can you tell us about the number of collisions that you see? And maybe because you've been on to talk about it before, but specifically this time of year, what are we seeing?
3: So this is our second fall migration monitoring. We're still

0: pretty new. We're junior level bird advocates still. And what we've noticed this fall is that our numbers have doubled, which is sad and shocking. We have data that shows from our first month of fall monitoring in 2025, we had just under 30 birds collided and no survivors. And our first month in 2026 fall monitoring, we had 56 collisions, but 7 survivors.
1: Wow. So how do you know where these birds are colliding? Are they the usual spots or do people call you? How do you find out about this?
0: They are unfortunately the usual spots. But we think there's a few different factors in that is that we are getting better at monitoring. With practice, of course, it improves. The birds might have had a really great season, so their numbers increased, or light pollution and more glass in Kitchener is making it worse.
1: What message do you hope people take away from Thursday's event?
0: We hope they take away the films are difficult. The second film we're showing is Sue Reinhardt's The Messenger, which is a difficult film, and it's a global perspective on threats that migratory birds face. When I say difficult, it's sad, but it does leave you with the message, literally, that we are the ones that need to do something. It's not the birds that need to change. They're doing what they've always done and what they always will do, and that we can make a difference. We can take action. We can have hope that we can do better.
1: What is it about birds that you love so much?
0: I love the science and biology and physicality of them. They're magical in that way. But I also love the connection that humans have with them. That ranges from my own practice and my own art to the spirituality that people associate with birds, that their messages from lost loved ones or signs that our world will be okay. It's traveled, birds and humans have traveled together since time immemorial, really. We've always kind of honored them and respected them and adored them. And I find that fascinating.
1: What can, just if people are out there and they have, you know, big bay windows or things like that in their house, what can they do? There's, you know, to something simple they can do.
0: All right. I'm not a paid representative, but Feather Friendly Dots, which are available at Wild Birds Unlimited here or online on Feather Friendly's own website, is the gold standard. But the other great solution is very cheap grease markers that you can buy at Staples, and you can either create your own dot grid or your own design. There's two really lovely artists out of Toronto, and I'm forgetting their names right now. One is Iris Hausler, I think her name is, and her work is just fantastic, and it's very creative and very bird safe. It's just beautiful.
1: Have you done that to your house? I mean, you're an artist in your own right.
0: I have started. Yeah. I have big second story windows. I'm in a bungalow with a walkout, and it's a little tricky to get up to the windows that I've had collisions at, but I'm working on it.
1: Awesome. Before we let you go, we should do some business here. How can people find out more about the event? How can they attend it?
0: Oh, please head to the KPL's website for their sign up. It's in their calendar. It's called World Migratory Bird Day. Registration is free. As I said, the films are sad, but they are appropriate for all ages. They do generate discussion, which I think is important. We want our youth and our children. We want everyone of all ages to realize that they too can be an activist and a conservationist.
1: Always great to talk to you, Meredith. Thanks for this. That is Meredith Blunt from Bird Friendly Kitchener. On Thursday, that group will be hosting an event at the Central Branch of the Kitchener Public Library in downtown Kitchener. The documentaries, two documentaries, were going to be screened following by a Q&A period. The event is free, but you do have to register online at kpl.org. That's kpl.org. 7:57, it's over to Josette Lafleur with some weather. Good morning.
2: Good morning, Craig. It's partly cloudy. Frost advisory still in effect. That temperature is hovering just around the freezing mark in much of the listening area. So Kitchener, Waterloo, Cambridge, Guelph, Mount Forest, and Brantford. 3 in Stratford. We are expecting to get up to a high of 16 today under a mix of sun and cloud. Partly cloudy tonight. 40% chance of showers before morning. Low 8.
1: Thank you very much. And now it's over to Joe Pavia. He has a check on traffic and on some of the things that he's watching.
3: Some of the news.
1: The news items.
3: Oh, yeah. I got some news items, okay. Craig. I got some big traffic right now. Just very heavy around the region. 85 southbound. That collision's gone that I mentioned. It was around King Street. That is gone. Southbound is slow going from about University Avenue to Lancaster. Northbound in the opposite direction from Victoria, also from Ottawa. Looks like that collision I had mentioned on Highway 78 from Homer Watson to Highway 8 has cleared. 8 is pretty heavy right now from Fairway Road. Kind of clears up after, just before Sports World Drive. Westbound 401 slows down just before the Highway 8 exit. And back to the 401 en route center. 401 eastbound slow from there to about Highway 6 south. Again, approaching Guelph line on the 401 eastbound. City routes, pretty busy at the moment in Guelph, Waterloo, Kitchener, and Cambridge. 7 and 24, seeing the slow spots in the usual locations. Also along the Hanlon from College to Courtright Road. And looking good at the moment from Highway 78 from Stratford.
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4: 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Coming up in half an hour, it's The Current with Matt Galloway.
7: Hockey has been the driving force in Cassie Campbell-Pascal's life, and as she says, it's given her everything, but never for free. The Canadian hockey star, Cassie Campbell-Pascal, and how she's pushed for change in the women's game, coming up on The Current.
8: This is World Report. Good morning. I'm Marcia Young. A national day of protest is being held across France. Students line up opposite police and riot gear in Strasbourg. They are joined by teachers and unions who say the condition of the education system is unacceptable. Tens of thousands of students are expected to take part in today's day of protest. This student, Colleen, recently graduated from high school.
9: So there are massive inequalities between schools. Some have means and some don't, so they don't have teachers. The buildings are failing. It is way too hot in the summer and way too cold in the winter.
8: The students say they are also protesting what they call police brutality. Several people have been injured during the protests, and more than 5,000 arrests have been made since the demonstrations began. Kenya is reporting its first case of Ebola. Officials say a Kenyan national traveled from the Democratic Republic of Congo to Kenya on Saturday. By late Monday, he was dead. Now there are questions about why the man was able to make the trip. Kenyan health officials say he had already been ill in the Congo for a month and had been treated at multiple hospitals.
10: So far, we have listed 28 contacts of the deceased, including family members and healthcare workers who attended to the deceased. We're also pursuing a further 23 passengers and 4 crew members who are on the same flight with the deceased.
8: Kenyan health officials from an update earlier today. They say the man flew to Kenya via Uganda. It is still not clear how he was able to get through the public health screenings at both airports in the Congo and Kenya. The winner of this year's Nobel Prize in Physics is Francis Halzen of Belgium. Halzen is being recognized for his contributions to the Ice Cube Neutrino Observatory and his discovery of high-energy neutrinos of astrophysical origin. Neutrinos are tiny subatomic particles that can pass through matter.
11: Francis Halzen realized that the ice at the South Pole could visualize these neutrino messengers from cosmos. The messengers bring information from cosmos. They open the door to distant galaxies and tell us about the processes of exploding stars.
8: Consider them ghostly messengers from space. Scientists believe they offer clues to how the universe evolved. The 82-year-old scientist is with the University of Wisconsin-Madison. Francis Halzen's research dates back to the 1980s. This year's prize money is about $1.7 million Canadian. Faculty at Cornell University are preparing a vote of no confidence against the school's administration. They introduced the resolution last night. The CBC's Chris Reyes is following the developing story from New York. And Chris, what is the latest?
12: Cornell's Faculty Senate has given notice that it plans to put a vote of no confidence before its members, so about 120 of them. The resolution will be put on the agenda at their next meeting on October 14. So this is the body, Marcia, with representatives from most of the university's departments, and their mandate is to oversee the school's academic affairs. And a no confidence vote sends a message loud and clear from the school's professors and teaching staff that they've lost faith in the university's ability to handle the fallout from this sexual assault lawsuit. They would be joining the chorus of students who are protesting against the school. There was a large group on Monday, another planned later this week, all of them showing solidarity with Jane Doe, the female former student accusing seven former and current Cornell male students of gang raping and drugging her.
8: What effect can this resolution have?
12: It's largely symbolic. It would be an on-the-record admonishment of the school's administration. What the Faculty Senate can't do is remove any of them, including the president of the university, Michael Kotlikoff, who made his first public statement earlier this week, pledging to investigate what went wrong since Jane Doe first reported the alleged sexual assault back in 2024 to the school and Cornell police. But it does put even more pressure on the school to do something about this case, and the accusations of toxic party culture and rampant sexual assaults on campus, especially at fraternities. A vote of no confidence might also add to the growing calls for Greek life to be banned altogether at these schools, so both sororities and fraternities.
8: All right, thank you.
12: Thank you.
8: The CBC's Chris Reyes in New York. Quebec has voted for change after 8 years of Coalition Avenir Québec rule. The Parti Québécois has been handed a minority government. Leader Paul Saint-Pierre Plamondon is now Quebec's premier designate, and his party's win opens the door to a referendum on Quebec sovereignty. I'm joined now by the CBC's Janice McGregor. And Janice, what can Canadians who are concerned about national unity take away from last night's result?
13: Marcia, at one point, the crowd at Parti Québécois headquarters last night could be heard singing, na na na na, hey, hey, hey, goodbye. But it seemed to be a celebration of having pushed Christine Fréchette's government out the door, wiped it off the electoral map. It did not appear to be a taunt aimed at the rest of Canada. Their more sober reality is that even when you combine the popular vote of the two sovereignist parties together, only about 4 in 10 Quebecers backed that option, well short of what they'd need to win a referendum. And in the immediate term, Paul Saint-Pierre Plamondon needs partners to pass the PQ's priorities. The new seat count math at the National Assembly could require constantly shifting calculations. If the opposition Liberals and Conservatives vote together, they have exactly the same number of seats as the PQ. The fourth party, Québec solidaire, with 9 seats, well, that does fall short of official party status, but it could punch above that weight because it holds the swing vote. Minority governments don't always last longer than 2 or 3 years, making Plamondon's pledge to hold off on a referendum until after Donald Trump leaves office look like something that may not happen unless the PQ can govern well enough to be reelected.
8: So where do things stand with Ottawa?
13: Yeah, Mark Carney's federal Liberals kept their powder dry. They did not engage much in this campaign. And the Prime Minister's post last night spoke of building a stronger Quebec and how that helps his mission of building a stronger Canada, helping not just those hurt in the tariff war, but agreeing with the PQ about things like fighting homelessness, too. Even more fascinating, though, was last night's post from Alberta Premier Daniel Smith, congratulating Plamondon, but also saying provinces are stronger when we work together and stand united. That's quite something, coming from a premier who called a referendum of her own on Canada's future later this month.
8: Thank you, Janice.
13: You're welcome.
8: The CBC's Janice McGregor in Ottawa. A number of anti-immigration posters and stickers are raising concern in Ottawa. They're the work of the Dominion Society of Canada. The white nationalist group is growing across the country. It advocates for the mass deportation of millions of people. As Christy Neese reports, some community members and experts argue their posters and their rhetoric constitute a hate crime. Police disagree.
14: I was furious, actually, that these posters were in my neighborhood.
15: Ottawa resident Sarah Fraser first saw the posters a couple weeks ago, featuring the word re-migration and old pictures of white men in military uniforms. The posters advertise a group called the Dominion Society of Canada. It wants all temporary foreign workers deported, birthright and naturalized citizenships restricted and revoked, permanent resident statuses rescinded, and immigrants who have not, in their words, integrated to be deported.
16: These other groups were imposed on us. We did not invite them here.
15: Daniel Tyree is the Dominion Society's chair and founder. Tyree says immigrants speaking their languages and following their religions are, quote, fracturing society.
16: And I think the best way to avoid that is by removing people who do not integrate into the society.
17: In my opinion, there's a pretty clear case the Dominion Society of Canada is breaking the law.
15: Evan Belgord directs the Canadian Anti-Hate Network, which researches the far right. He thinks the society is breaking the law by blaming Canada's problems on immigrants and saying that the solution is to remove them.
17: Why aren't the leaders of this organization calling for racist mass deportations being charged? Why are they allowed to have a non-profit corporation?
15: Ottawa police say the group's posters haven't met the legal threshold for a hate crime. The force won't say whether it's investigating the society's leaders. Christy Neese, CBC News, Ottawa.
8: And finally, police are baffled by the theft of what is thought to be the world's most expensive book or book cover. The Book of Revelation was crafted out of bronze by surrealist artist Salvador Dali. The cover alone weighs 150 kilograms. Officials believe thieves somehow made off with the work Sunday night from a museum in Issoire, in central France. The museum's owner told local radio the thieves assassinated French heritage. That is the latest national and international news from World Report. I'm Marcia Young.
1: Good morning, I'm Craig Norris. It is Tuesday, October 6th. The time now is 8:10, and coming up in the final half hour of the morning edition, journalist Nick Taylor-Vasey walks us through the biggest takeaways from yesterday's provincial election in Quebec. Nick's with us at 8:20. And the federal government launched Canada's first 2SLGBTQ plus action plan 4 years ago, backed by $100 million over 5 years. Well, now, as the five-year mark approaches, a local advocacy group, Spectrum, is heading to Parliament Hill to call for a renewed plan. Spectrum's executive director, Susie Taka, shares what she wants Ottawa to do next. And Susie's with us right after Joe Pavia checks on traffic and headlines. And Josette Lafleur looks at the weather. Good morning, Josette.
2: Good morning, Craig. It's partly cloudy. The temperature is hovering around the 2-degree mark in Kitchener, Waterloo, Cambridge, Guelph, Mount Forest, Stratford, and Brantford. We are expected to get up to a high of 16 today under a mix of sun and cloud. Partly cloudy tonight, 40% chance of showers before morning, low 8.
1: Thanks. Now here's Joe Pavia. He has some traffic and some headlines side by each. Good morning, Joe.
3: Good morning, Craig. Going to start on the 401 eastbound around Highway 6 North, where it is slow going from a collision, seeing a collision on the map. Also slows down again just past Highway 6 South exit, all the way to Guelph Line. Coming back into the region, 401 westbound slows down before Highway 8. That's road work. It is still kind of heavy on 8 to the 401. Starts just after the Fairway Road exit to Sports World Drive, and also for commuters breaking off to King Street East, where there is road work happening there that's slowing things down. Not seeing any other collisions beside the 401 eastbound. Just very heavy right now on city routes and area highways. Some doctors and infectious disease specialists are noticing an earlier than usual start to flu season. And a local group supporting 2SLGBTQ plus is headed to Parliament Hill today to call for increased federal funding. I'll have details at 8:30.
1: Thanks, Joe. Well, 4 years ago, the federal government launched Canada's first 2SLGBTQ plus action plan. It was brought in under Prime Minister Justin Trudeau. The plan brought in a $100 million commitment over 5 years to support 2SLGBTQ plus communities, with 75% of that funding going to related community organization, Waterloo Region's own Spectrum. They're among 44 organizations that are on Parliament Hill today as part of the Queer Day of Action. They're calling for the action plan to be renewed and for more funding. Susie Taka, Executive Director of Spectrum, joins us now on the line from Ottawa. Good morning, Susie.
18: Good Good morning.
1: So to start, tell us more about, take us back and tell us about the action plan and what its purpose was.
18: Yeah, this was the first of its kind, and it really was kind of a foundational sort of change-making thing, which was the federal government really directly addressing the need to fund services programs and everything else to support the 2SLGBTQI community through health, wellness, community support programs, and also things like anti-hate, reducing discrimination, building inclusion across the board.
1: So what difference has this federal investment made over the past 4 years to organizations like Spectrum, for instance?
18: It has been incredible. Federal funding is actually, before this, what started Spectrum to be able to ever hire full-time staff, be able to do the work we do, which we know is incredibly important. And so for organizations like ours, our funding was focused on capacity building, which meant that we were able to not just spend time being reactive, but time to really build ourselves as an organization, which meant that we've grown exponentially. We've had time to do things like public education around anti-hate, discrimination, and inclusion, and time to build ourselves so that we are the more robust organization that we are now than we were just a few years ago.
1: And you are going to be meeting with federal decision makers today alongside organizations like yours from all across the country. What are you hoping to hear from them?
18: Yeah, we're really hoping to hear a recommitment to the plan, to its goals, and not just a recommitment, but an expansion. The first plan was, it was great. It made a lot of impact, but it was a starting point, right? Change like this doesn't come in a five-year cycle. Change like this takes time. So we're really hoping for folks in government to listen, to hear the impact of the stories. You know, a Spectrum might have about 1,000 stories I could tell at any moment of the huge impact that we're able to do on a local level. And then other organizations will be able to tell their own stories from across the country, literally every province we have representatives from today. And we're hoping that they will recommit to a new action plan for another 5 years, and also that they will increase funding, knowing that the climate we were in 5 years ago is very different than the climate we are in now.
1: So explain that a bit when it comes to strengthening this and expanding it. Mm-hmm. Talk a bit more about that and the difference in where we are now compared to then.
18: Yeah, I think a lot of folks have been able to see the rise in hate. It's no secret that Statistics Canada has listed Waterloo Region as one of the top hate crime regions in the entire country, which is a horrifying statistic. And part of that may be reporting, but part of that is also the reality on the ground. So we know on a local level, we know on a national level, we know on a North American level, international level, that there is a rise in anti-trans sentiments. We see this in Alberta, and a rise in things like hate, homophobia, discrimination across the globe. And so we know that the only way to keep safe the folks who that harms the most, and also to build more inclusion awareness, is funding. It's funding to do the work that we're doing.
1: So Susie, Spectrum provides a number of services, including things like peer support. Where are you seeing the greatest need right now?
18: Yeah, that's a great question. I will say first that all of our groups are incredibly popular. We run 30 peer support groups a month. We run something every night. We also do sports, recreation, and arts programming, and we consistently see higher numbers every year over year. There has not been a slowdown in need. It's only increased. We also see that there are some big gaps there. Trans folks, especially trans women, are really under attack at a global level. So our support group for trans feminine people is wildly popular. It's 30 people consistently, which fills a room, and our room literally is not big enough. We're hoping to move spaces soon because we can't even accommodate. And it's too big, actually, to provide that great level of support when you have 30 people in a room week after week. We're also seeing parents of trans and gender diverse children. We have this incredible group of parents who comes out and they talk about their experience, really try to be a champion for their kid in a world where these parents are seeing all of this widespread hate and they're trying to guide their children through the world. So that group, and then also for youth and families. I'm a parent myself. I have 3 little kids, and my wife and I don't have a lot of things that we can do as a family that our kids get to go to see other families like ours. So we run something called Rainbow Family Breakfast Club and other youth programming. And it's this beautiful space where all of these children get to be in a space where there are other families similar to theirs, families very different from theirs still too, but we all get to be in community together.
1: So what time does your meeting start today?
18: So there are, I think, 48 meetings set up today. Yeah. We've been working with national organizations who have done an incredible amount of work. So myself and my coworker, Fry from Spectrum, are meeting with, I believe, a senator and a couple of MPs. We also have a Pride Caucus lunch and then a Pride Caucus reception. So that's the Federal Pride Caucus of Twins LGBTQIA MPs. And allies who are hosting us. And then there are other organizations from across the country meeting with a whole host of other elected officials or staffers.
1: So before we let you go, Susie, how are you feeling about all of this today? I mean, as you go into these meetings, are you hopeful? Are you nervous?
18: I am hopeful. I am really hopeful. I think we're able to really demonstrate the impact. I'm blown away, honestly, to be where I am today, where there are all of these people from across the country who I've never met before, who do very similar work to us. We don't really get to connect much as organizations. We really work in kind of silos because we're all so focused on the day-to-day work. So the hope I feel from seeing all of these people, whether they're in Saskatchewan or St. John, Newfoundland, like doing the work together is really blowing my mind to make me feel like our collective voice hopefully must have a difference.
1: Susie, great to talk to you today. Thank you.
18: You too, Greg. Thank you so much.
1: That is Susie Taka, Executive Director of Spectrum. She's in Ottawa today for the Queer Day of Action. They're joining 44 other organizations calling on the federal government to renew and strengthen its 2SLGBTQ+ action plan. 8:19 on the morning edition. This is CBC Radio 1. My name is Craig Norris. Checking on the weather, the yellow advisory for frost is still in effect. Today, we'll see a mix of sun and cloud. We'll get a high of 16, the UV index of 4 or moderate. Right now, a bit of a cloudy, kind of overcast kind of vibe going on out there. Calm winds as we sit at 2 degrees. It's time to check in now at the CBC Business Desk with Paul McGowan.
19: Good morning. Donald Trump's tariffs are back in court today. These are the global tariffs that Trump imposed in late July, not the 50% tariff on some Canadian goods. But these global tariffs will go before a panel at the U.S. Court of International Trade, where the Liberty Justice Center will argue that the 1970s trade law used to impose them was used improperly. If this is giving you deja vu, it's because you have, in fact, heard this before. The Liberty Justice Center is the same group that challenged Trump's initial round of tariffs. That case went all the way to the Supreme Court, and it resulted in the striking down of those tariffs, not to mention billions of dollars in refunds for U.S. importers. Whether these current tariffs hold up better in court remains to be seen, and as I said, a decision could take a while, even if the Court of International Trade reaches a speedy decision. Either side could appeal that decision to the U.S. Court of Appeals, and the fight could again reach the Supreme Court, meaning that a final decision is likely to be months away. In Ottawa, Canada is looking to make changes to defense procurement. It was just over a year ago that Canada launched the Defense Investment Agency. It was designed to streamline military purchases at a time when Mark Carney's government was making the largest investment in defense spending in the last 70 years. That agency is not going away, but sources who spoke to CBC News say that we'll see legislation today that transforms the DIA into a crown corporation. In essence, that's about disentangling defense procurement from some of the bureaucracy in Ottawa and about giving CEO Doug Guzman more authority and more discretion. And this is not the first attempt at giving the Defense Investment Agency more latitude. Legislation was put forward in the spring session of Parliament that would have allowed the agency to bypass the old procurement system. But that bill has not passed, and this new legislation takes things one step further in giving the agency some operational independence. Finally, Norway is considering a temporary ban of smart glasses in certain public spaces. We don't know exactly yet where the glasses would be banned, but the idea is to restrict them from places where privacy is important. So healthcare facilities, fitness center change rooms, and places like schools and playgrounds. But the ban could be even broader than that. Authorities say that it could extend to shopping centers, beaches, museums, even to public concerts, which is interesting because I would rather someone film a song using smart glasses instead of blocking my view with their phone. But the plan, say legislators, is to introduce this ban to Norwegian Parliament as soon as possible. Two important notes. This is a temporary ban. The idea is to give authorities a better sense of how this would work and which devices should fall under the ban. But also, lawmakers say that they're considering exceptions to the ban for vulnerable groups. They want to make sure that, quote, socially beneficial uses of smart glasses are permitted in

0: some circumstances. And that's your business news for now. I'm Paul McGowan.
1: And for more business news, be sure to check out cbc.ca/business. 8:23 now here on the show. Well, the ballots have been counted in Quebec's provincial election and the results are in. The Parti Québécois has won a majority, ending 8 years in power for the coalition Avenir Québec. For more on the results, we are joined by Nick Taylor-Vasey, a political journalist with Politico. Good morning, Nick.
2: Good morning. Thanks for having me.
1: Thanks for being there. So what for you are the biggest takeaways from last night's results in Quebec?
2: A couple of big takeaways. One is that the PQ did win, but as you mentioned, they won a minority government. So only a few weeks ago, it looked like the PQ may win this historic majority on the strength of something like 30% of votes. And that's not how it played out. They got 28% of the votes and 59 seats, which is five short of a majority. And so that makes it harder to govern for any minority government anywhere in the country. Mm. They'll have to find allies issue by issue to keep that governing going. And this is a party that hasn't governed in some time. And so it'll be, I'm sure, a little bit rusty at a gate. And then the second big thing is that the Coalition Avenir Quebec was not just removed from government, but for some, my friend Philippe Fournier at 338 Canada says, for only the fourth time in Canadian history, a government has gone from governing to zero seats. So just wiped off the electoral map entirely.
1: Wow. What were the main election issues for Quebecers during this campaign?
2: It seemed like a couple of things were happening at the same time, which I guess is typical of any election because these are complicated times. Mm-hmm. But the trade war with the United States is hitting so many corners of Quebec's economy, manufacturing and aluminum and forestry and just kind of here, there, and everywhere. There are job losses or threatened job losses and anxiety, just generally speaking, like there isn't much of the country about cost of living. And so that sort of, that lens of economic woe, like through the lens of the trade war, was a really big deal there. But also, 8 years of CAQ government, this party that stormed to power, won two sweeping majorities, just collected a lot of baggage, again, just like a lot of governments in Canada. After a while, the voters start to look for an alternative. So they found one in the PQ, but this wasn't the province rushing to the inspiration of a leader who they see as a new era in Quebec politics. This was 28% of Quebecers picking the alternative that won more votes than anyone else.
1: So it's been just over a decade since a separatist party has been in power in Quebec. What do you think the political implications are for the rest of the country?
2: The political implications for
1: the rest of the country.
2: Well, it's going to be probably an abrupt first minister's meeting when Mark Carney next meets with all the premiers. There will be one premier at that table who doesn't want to be in Canada. But in the short term, and I was talking to some members of parliament on the Hill yesterday about this. I'm not sure it means a whole lot in terms of like the earthquake that a sovereignty referendum or sovereignty debate would have on the country. Just because there is so much economic anxiety and because Paul St-Pierre Plamondon's mandate here is relatively thin. Like we won the election, that's for certain. But this was not like a landslide that will allow him to govern with reckless abandon and be really, really bullish about this government's place in Canadian Confederation. So for the time being, I think this is going to be a new government finding its sea legs, but not really talking a lot about leaving the country. And in fact, last night in his victory speech, St-Pierre Plamondon did say, I am every Quebecer's premier. So, most people when they win elections will say a version of that. But that means he's speaking to the roughly 70% of the province that tell pollsters they don't want a referendum mm-hmm. on sovereignty right now. So that's a signal to the rest of the country, I think, that is not, at least for the moment, a top priority.
1: Before we let you go here, speaking of referendums, a new polling shows that Alberta's United Conservative Party is losing support as the Alberta referendum approaches. Walk us through that. What's happening there?
2: Well, there was, I think, a signal in a recent by-election in Calgary. This was a riding that the NDP is not often competitive in or if they're competitive, they certainly don't win it. But they did win.

0: a by-election recently, which seemed to be a signal that voters in that part of Calgary, suburban Calgary, were losing interest in what Danielle Smith had to say about, I guess, a wide variety of issues. But when I speak to people in Alberta, they talk a little about how this separation referendum, or the referendum on a referendum, is a little bit annoying. Like, a lot of people will come out and they will vote for Canada. Others will, of course, vote to leave. But even having to do this is this sort of weird experience for a lot of people in that province. And so that annoyance may be manifesting even within Danielle Smith's own party as just something that the province would rather not do. But then there are also separatists in her party who are not happy with her handling of the separation issue for other reasons. So I think she's kind of losing at both ends here in some ways.
1: Nick, always great to talk to you. Thanks for this.
0: Thank you so much for having me.
1: Nick Taylor-Vasey is the Ottawa Bureau Chief for Politico. You are listening to The Morning Edition. I want to just take a second here to thank everyone at the Cambridge Public Library. Last night, we were proud to take part in a mayoral forum for the candidates for mayor in Cambridge. It was a great evening. It was a packed house, and I got to talk with so many of you. And I want to thank you for coming up and saying hi. And CBC was honored to be a part of it. We are going to be playing some of the answers from that forum on the show in the coming days and on our website. So be sure to be looking out for that. That gets us up now to 8:30. Here is Joe Pavia with CBC News.
2: Thank you, Craig. Yellow level frost advisory remains in effect. It's cloudy and 2 right now. Mix of sun and cloud with a high 16 today. Good morning. Some doctors and infectious disease specialists are noticing an earlier than usual start to flu season. The most recent Public Health Ontario data shows a 3% positivity rate across the province in the third week of September, higher than the week before. 202 cases were confirmed during that time. Dr. Joseph Parham is a family doctor in Scarborough. He says it's a good idea to visit your doctor if you have flu symptoms, as you may be eligible for antiviral medications instead of just powering through.
3: We can detect it early, and if we start treatment early, if you meet the requirements, the severity of the flu decreases, right? The severity of the symptoms decrease, you'll feel better earlier, and also you'll be less contagious.
2: Influenza and COVID-19 vaccines are available across the province for those aged 65 and over. The general public will get access to vaccines at the end of the month. A local group that supports the 2SLGBTQ plus community will be on Parliament Hill today to call for increased federal funding. Spectrum will join 45 organizations as part of a National Queer Day of Action, urging Ottawa to renew its action plan for another 5 years. The plan, launched in 2022, provided $100 million in funding, with most of that money going to community organizations. The coalition is not only wanting to continue the plan for another 5 years, it also wants to increase funding to $450 million. Spectrum Executive Director Susie Taka says the funding has had a major impact on the organization, especially since funding can be hard to find elsewhere.
4: The nonprofit kind of trick is that everybody wants to fund a project, but nobody wants to fund the day-to-day work. And this has been foundational for helping us fund our day-to-day work.
2: Spectrum serves about 7,000 people each year through peer support groups for transgender people, families, and older adults. They hope to expand their services for recent immigrants if federal funding is increased. Bird Friendly Kitchener is putting on a special event to mark World Migratory Bird Day this Thursday. The group will be screening a couple of documentaries, followed by a Q&A to raise awareness about bird collisions and migration. This time of year is peak season for many migratory birds heading south. Meredith Blunt with Bird Friendly Kitchener says she hopes people can learn more about how they can help birds stay safe in urban environments.
5: We hope that people feel like they can do one good thing. And it's just like one good thing every day, like turn off your lights every night at dusk and keep them off until dawn. And that very simple action can help migratory birds be safe and not get confused by light pollution.
2: By the way, the screening of those two documentaries and the Q&A takes place at the Kitchener Public Library on Thursday. It is 8:33. This is the Morning Edition on CBC Radio 1, streaming live on the CBC Listen app and the CBC News app. West Region OPP are investigating a two-vehicle crash in Waterford in Norfolk County. The Coalition

0: involved in SUV and passenger vehicle in close Thompson Road East at Duncombe Road. OPP Sergeant Ed Sanchuk says the driver of the passenger vehicle was transported to hospital by Air Orange for serious injuries. He says a Good Samaritan rescued the driver of the SUV from the burning vehicle.
1: So I'd just like to take this opportunity to thank that Good Samaritan that came to the aid of that one driver and pulled that driver out of that burning vehicle. I can tell you, more than likely, save that individual's life. So on behalf of our OPP family, we just want to simply say thank you.
0: OPP said the road would be closed for several hours for the investigation. A local coffee shop is getting recognition from Google Canada for using Gemini and other Google AI platforms to help run the business. Edward Denier is the owner of the coffee shop called Eco Cafe, which has shops in Waterloo and St. Jacobs. He says he's been using the platforms for about a year now, and it's allowed him to focus so much more on the human customer service side of the business.
2: I would say AI is the enhancer to the human interaction, because now we can focus more on the interaction with other humans and let the AI do the tasks that are behind the scenes that no one understands have to happen, whether it be financial, whether it be inventory, whether it be purchasing.
0: Denier says he uses AI for everything from restocking inventory to monitoring cash flow across locations. A Waterloo auto repair shop has hired a new employee. It's a humanoid robot. The robot named Corey assists at the Columbia Auto Group by answering the phone. It books customers and responds to text messages. Mike Hinbest is co-founder of Corey AI. When the robot isn't in service advisor mode, Hinbest can move the robot with a controller. The robot can wave, walk, dance, and even barrel roll. Hinbest says when it's in service advisor mode, it's locked from the waist down to ensure customer safety.
3: We track every single little thing it does, from exactly the degree a motor moves to the words it's using, its GPS location. We also make sure we don't move it around too much when people first get used to it. We don't want a physical accident to happen with a human as well.
0: Corey is a part-time employee at the shop and part of a pilot program, and you can see the robot in action. To check out the video, go to our website, cbc.ca/KW. That's the news from CBC Kitchener Waterloo. I'm Joe Papio.
4: A lot of AI stories there. Mm-hmm. You know, it reminds me, because it's Oktoberfest, so I think we could sing AI, AI, AI, oh, Joe, instead of... Hey?
5: Yes.
4: Oh, my gosh. I just thought of that, like, right off the top of my head.
5: I can tell.
4: Oh.
5: Thanks. That was good. That was good.
4: Too late. Here's Joe that with some weather now.
6: Good morning. It is cloudy. Temperature is sitting around 2 degrees in Kitchener, Waterloo, Cambridge, Guelph, Mount Forest, Stratford, and Brantford. We are expecting to get up to a high of 16 today under a mix of sun and cloud. Partly cloudy tonight, 40% chance of showers before morning, low 8.
4: Thank you very much, and thank you for spending some time with us. If you'd like to reach out to us, react to anything you heard on the show, maybe congratulate me on my awesome AI, AI, AIO joke, you can, or if there's news happening in your community, you can leave us a message on our listener line, 519-581-0636. Email yournewskw@cbc.ca, and of course, you can text us, 226-821-0522. I'm Craig Norris. Take care.

0: precautions with the right kind of biosafety equipment and containment. And, you know, one of the lessons from COVID was, you know, that the public health systems in lots of countries was not prepared. And they did not have the right kind of infrastructure and equipment to do the diagnostics and to protect workers at the same time. So we have seen an increase in just the overall number of public health labs in general over the, you know, the past 6 years or so to meet that gap in the, you know, the health preparedness.
1: One of the other lessons from COVID, of course, is that there are many people who still believe that that pandemic was caused by a leak from a lab in Wuhan, China. Are there lessons that can be learned from the investigations into the origins of COVID-19 to ensure that these labs, which handle dangerous pathogens, are as secure as possible?
0: So, you know, one of the big lessons that I would have hoped Russia learned, but they don't appear to have, is the need for transparency.
1: Yeah.
0: And, you know, this controversy about the Wuhan lab could have been resolved very easily, very quickly, early on, if the Chinese government had just allowed access to the laboratory and been more transparent about what the lab was working on and those sorts of things. And their lack of transparency has really fueled a lot of the some of the conspiracy theories around this. And the Russian approach has the potential to breed a similar kind of problem here.
1: We saw that lack of transparency in the past, though. I mean, Russia, when you think of AIDS, for example, and Russia was very quiet and even denying the existence of and the spread of AIDS, and then suddenly had a real issue on its hands.
0: Yeah. So unfortunately, it is very common for governments of all types to treat diseases as unwanted events that if they're ignored, they'll go away, or they don't want to be stigmatized. Or embarrassed in some way by admitting that there are these diseases in their populations. Mm. But again, that just makes the problem go away. It just makes it worse. And this problem is particularly bad within authoritarian regimes like Russia, like China, where, they want to control the information as much as possible and present this appearance of stability. But again, that is kind of detrimental to standard public health practices, which is to share information with the public so they can be aware of what the risks are and they can, you know, help authorities, avoid future cases. The other real lesson, which unfortunately not everyone has really learned, is the importance of having not only high biosafety and biosecurity standards, but having a mechanism to ensure that labs are complying with those standards. Russia does have some pretty rigorous biosafety laws on the books, but we don't know about how well they implement those biosafety practices in their laboratories. Mm-hmm. And there is no international mechanism for doing so. So really, we have to take every lab's word for it that they are kind of in compliance, but there's no international system that would give us confidence that they really are adhering to the highest standards for biosafety and biosecurity.
1: I should let you go, but just finally, you mentioned some concern, or at the very least the fog around what the lab was actually working on. Dr. Ashish Jha, who helped guide the Biden administration's COVID response, says he's worried about the possibility this lab was working on biological weaponry, that the United States intelligence services said that Russia's program has expanded in recent years. You've studied this. Is this something that that we should be concerned about?
0: So Russia does have an active expanding biological weapons program. This institute, there's no evidence that it was part of the former Soviet program. And the Russians have several military facilities where they do this research. So I have not seen anything that would indicate that this particular institute is part of that. Mm. But obviously, the fact that Russia has an active bioweapons program does raise lots of concerns, and is a separate issue that we need to be concerned about. But I don't think it's connected to this particular incident that we've been discussing.
1: There are a lot of questions around this. I appreciate you giving us the answers that you have and kind of poking at some of the questions that we still need answered. Greg, thank you very much.
0: Thank you.
1: Gregory Koblenz is director of the Biodefense Graduate Program at George Mason University's Schar School of Policy and Government, also the co-director of the Global Biolabs Initiative. He was in Maryland.

0: So are you ever on the street and you have to do a double take because you think you saw someone you know? You see a familiar looking face in the crowd. What if the person you see is someone who died years ago? Let me tell you about the Canadian author Jordan Tannehill's latest novel. It's called The Living Realm, because that's what the main character is kind of dealing with. Jordan Tannehill is a playwright, novelist, and director from Ottawa. He's a two-time winner of the Governor General Award for the Arts along the way. You might be familiar with his novel, The Listeners, from a few years back, which was shortlisted for the prestigious Giller Prize, became an opera and a TV show. I should say, if you're not familiar with it, I would love for you to get familiar with it because it's one of my favorite Canadian novels ever. And Jordan's latest novel is also so brilliant. It's called The Living Realm. It's set in Berlin, and a lot of it is set around gay and queer cruising sites in Berlin. In particular, one famous spot, Teufelssee, in the city's Grunewald Forest, where the book's main character, who is unnamed throughout the whole book, sees this handsome man in the woods who looks identical to his former lover. But his former lover has been dead for years. So he tells his friends about it, but no one believes him. So Jordan Tannehill came into our Toronto studio to talk about the book. The surprising reason he's drawn to telling stories about that feeling you get when no one believes you, and why the trick to success is to not get too professional. How are you?
1: I'm really well. Thank you, Tom.
0: I read an interview where you talked about how you wished questions about sex weren't something that will omit from interviews.
1: Right.
0: So I figured I would lean right into it. So the novel is set, as I mentioned, in the world of cruising. We were talking about this beforehand that we kind of pulled a bunch of people around us and everyone seemed to have a different definition of it. Can you talk to me a little bit about cruising, like what it is, what it means to you?
1: Sure. I mean, it really is kind of the solicitation of sex anonymously, more often than not, in semi-public places or public places. And so in this case, Teufelssee is a small lake in the Grunewald, which is this large forest on the western outskirts of Berlin. And the forest around this lake has been a cruising site for generations, dating right back to really before the time of the Kaiser, actually. The entirety of the novel really takes place in the cruising grounds of this site. As you mentioned, this man, this pianist, encounters who he believes is his long dead lover there, which sets off this kind of series of events for him over the course of one summer that causes him to question the nature of time.
0: When did you first go yourself to that forest, to that area?
1: That's a good question. I think I went for the first time in my early 20s, back in maybe 2015 or 16. And I had an experience there back in 2021 when I sort of the idea for the novel first came to me, in which I was engaged, shall we say, in the cruising grounds. And I heard this kind of rustling in the underbrush nearby, and out popped this wild boar and her little boarlet. And I was basically unclothed and with this stranger. And we sort of looked at each other, and I it was such a kind of remarkable moment where she was kind of looking at us, engaged in our sort of strange, arcane mating ritual.

0: Tell me who Elsa is.
1: Yes, well, Elsa is a boar.
0: She's I did not know about Elsa the boar.
1: Yeah, she's a real wild boar who lives at Teufelssee, and she became a bit of a local celebrity back in 2020 when she was photographed absconding with the laptop bag of an elderly nudist. And this photo made the rounds on the internet, and in fact, it was even picked up by the BBC and other reputable news sources. And she became this kind of local overnight celebrity, and so and actually increased a lot of visitors, a lot of traffic to Teufelssee in days thereafter, I think much to the chagrin of some of the regulars. And she becomes a real kind of leitmotif through the novel, and indeed factors in quite prominently near the end. And she sort of stands in really for that encounter I had with the boar and wildlife in the area. I mean, we do kind of enter her subjective experience at one point in the novel.
0: Have you seen her in real life?
1: I unfortunately have not been blessed with an Elsa sighting myself. I've seen other boars, but not the great Elsa.
0: How do you know if you see a boar if it's Elsa?
1: Well, she has these distinctive black markings on her snout. It's true. I possibly have seen her and I didn't recognize her, but I imagine I'd be starstruck if I saw her. So I imagine I would just know, but
0: I want to go back to your creative roots. You had a great line here. You said that writing is the cheapest, easiest, and most immediate way to manifest your ideas. I want to know how early you figured that out. Were you walking around with a notebook in your back pocket? Were you jotting down stuff always?
1: From a pretty young age, I was very lucky to have parents who encouraged that. Both my mom and dad had a lot of paper and pens and notebooks around the house and in my room. And I wrote my first play. Wasn't very good, but I wrote my first one back, I think I was 13. And
0: what was it about?
1: Oh, it was like a real On Golden Pond ripoff. It was about a very gnarly relationship between a mother and her elderly father. I really, those kind of 80s quote unquote women's films really left a big impression upon my pubescent self. Fried Green Tomatoes, etc. Steel Magnolias. So it was in that vein. It was called Capturing November, this play. Yeah.
0: So you write this book. Do you show it to your folks?
1: Oh yeah. I mean, I staged that thing and invited my whole family to see it. Oh yeah, yeah. I put it on when I was in first year of high school with my high school friends and put it on in Ottawa. Yeah.
0: How did it go?
1: It was great. I mean, the experience of doing it was so fun and so edifying that I just kept doing it. And I just kind of progressively got a little bit better at it and a bit more professional. Although I think it's still, I wouldn't say I try to be too professional. I think embracing the spirit of the eternal amateur, I think, has a lot of value.
0: But does that get tougher when you get a hit? Like, for people who don't know, I mean, you wrote The Listeners. I mean, it's one of my favorite novels of all time, but also like a best-selling novel all over the world was made into a TV series. When something gets that big, I mean, I think you know what I'm driving at. Is it tough to hold on to that sense of amateurish? Is it tough to hold on to that sense of I'm not on a track? I'm sure it would be tough for anybody.
1: I think it's important to say no to a lot of offers that seem very exciting and sort of shiny in order to continue to do the thing that you do, which is just tell new stories in my case. And I think at the end of the day, I think when I moved to New York and had a big success with this play recently, Prince Faggot, I thought, okay, now I got to write a big play for New York City next. I have to follow this up with another big play. And I got really in my head about trying to think about what that would be, like almost trying to create like a hit play, sort of reverse engineering that. And I thought, you know, the thing I've done all my life is just write something that I would want to see and that I know would kind of gag my friends. You know, like what's something that I know my friends would just really like, wow, that's really cool. And then because that's ultimately who's inspiring me. You know, I have this circle who I see all their work, and we're constantly pushing each other to kind of push the edges of what we do and try to do something different with the form that we're working in. And so at the end of the day, I'm just like, I got to just return to that energy, that headspace, and make time for that.
0: I have a question about the listeners and the living realm. Mm-hmm. So in the listeners, the main character hears a hum that no one else does. Mm-hmm. And that leads her to finding a community. But it also leads to people disbelieving her and thinking she's crazy and cutting

0: From the CBC Kitchener-Waterloo Newsroom, I'm Josette Lafleur. Volunteers with bird-friendly Kitchener are on collision patrol in downtown Kitchener. October is peak season for many migratory birds heading south. The group's Meredith Blunt says their data is showing twice as many migratory birds are dying from colliding into windows or buildings.
1: Perhaps our local bird populations or our migratory birds had an excellent breeding season, that food resources were plentiful, shelter was good, reproduction was really good, and the numbers are just higher. But at the same time, we're also losing birds that we hadn't seen in the city before our previous fall migration season, and our numbers are higher.
0: Bird Friendly Kitchener is hosting a special event Thursday evening at the Kitchener Public Library to mark World Migratory Bird Day. Two documentaries will be screened that evening, followed by a Q&A to raise awareness about bird collisions and migration. The weather forecast for Waterloo Region and Wellington County. Mix of sun and cloud today with a high of 16. Partly cloudy tonight, 40% chance of showers before morning, low 8. That chance of showers continuing through Wednesday afternoon. Strong wind from the southwest at 30 kilometers per hour, gusting up to 50. High 21. Cloudy periods Wednesday night, 30% chance of showers and a low of 7. Thursday, mix of sun and cloud, 30 to 40% chance of showers throughout the day. High 18, low 3.
2: I'm Tom Power, you're listening to Q. Here's a question for you. Are you a believer in the paranormal? You know, ghosts, aliens, poltergeists. I ask this because the guest you're about to hear from is an adamant believer. So much so that she's got her own show called Snooki, the Paranormal Rookie. And yes, that's Snooki of Jersey Shore that I'm talking about. The show that ran from 2009 to 2012, big reality TV show. But Snooki, aka Nicole Polizzi, has been spending less time in New Jersey and a whole lot more time in Ontario investigating some of the most haunted spots in the province.
3: Who's that?
4: I'm here with you.
5: You're scared out of me.
4: Okay, you're going to hear
3: words. I heard a frog.
4: Yeah, you're going to hear things in there.
3: I heard a frog. Like a scary frog.
4: Okay, scary frogs. We're going to handle that scary frog.
3: Then I heard
4: frog.
3: Lady Gaga.
2: That's from the first episode of Snooki, the Paranormal Rookie. It follows Snooki and a team of professional paranormal investigators as they try to teach her how to communicate with spirits. The first two episodes premiered on Friday on Crave. You can catch new episodes every Friday. Last week, Snooki was in town and Q guest host Jill Deacon caught up with her to talk about ghost hunting in Canada and a little bit about her legacy on the Jersey Shore.
6: Hello and welcome to Q.
7: Yes, thanks for having me.
6: So you've been in an episode of or a season of Canada Shore, but have you spent much time in Canada before this?
7: No, yeah. So back in the day, we used to always come for club appearances, like Jersey Shore-esque, like 2009 to 2012. Like we would always be here going to the clubs and partying, which is always a good time. But I never really got to like stay and enjoy it and see everything.
6: Welcome to Canada.
7: I love it here. I want to be a dual citizen.
6: Really?
7: Yes, I love it here.
6: You're not alone. As Americans feeling that way right now.
7: Yes. Can I please come over?
6: Yeah. So your interest in the paranormal. I understand this is something you have felt very strongly since you were a kid. You have an intuition about places and about people. What's an earliest memory of that? I mean, when you felt this sort of intuitive sense of something beyond what you could see kicking in.
7: I mean, I always, like, if I'm in a room, and I was little, I knew that I wasn't alone in the room. So I always knew.
6: Always? Or just some rooms?
7: No, in any room. So I had experience with UFOs before.
6: And then we're going to need to unpack that.
7: I've always been into the paranormal. So after my grandparents died, my grandparents were with me and I felt them on me like all the time. So I always like felt the sixth sense, I guess. Hmm. Eventually, I ended up opening my third eye. And then once you open your third eye, then you feel all the things. So,
6: okay, so much to ask you about here. Let's start with I want to know about the third eye, but I first need to know about the UFO experience. You said that it was like you went to the grocery store, like that's just garden variety.
7: Oh, yeah, because that's like my life. This is my hobby. So my hobbies are ghosts and aliens.

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We're at Commotion CBC. I'm Rad Simon Play, sitting in for Elamine Abdah Mahmood. Elamine will be back tomorrow, so I will see you next time.

0: From the CBC Kitchener Waterloo Newsroom, I'm Josette Lafleur. Volunteers with bird-friendly Kitchener are on collision patrol in downtown Kitchener. October is peak season for many migratory birds heading south. The group's Meredith Blunt says their data is showing twice as many migratory birds are dying from colliding into windows or buildings.
1: Perhaps our local bird populations or our migratory birds had an excellent breeding season, that food resources were plentiful, shelter was good, reproduction was really good, and the numbers are just higher. But at the same time, we're also losing birds that we hadn't seen in the city before our previous fall migration season, and our numbers are higher.
0: Bird-Friendly Kitchener is hosting a special event Thursday evening at the Kitchener Public Library to mark World Migratory Bird Day. Two documentaries will be screened that evening, followed by a Q&A to raise awareness about bird collisions and migration. The weather forecast for Waterloo Region and Wellington County. Mix of sun and cloud today with a high of 16. Partly cloudy tonight, 40% chance of showers before morning, low 8. That chance of showers continuing through Wednesday afternoon. Strong wind from the southwest at 30 kilometers per hour, gusting up to 50. High 21. Cloudy periods Wednesday night, 30% chance of showers and a low of 7. Thursday, mix of sun and cloud, 30 to 40% chance of showers throughout the day. High 18, low 3.
2: Joey Pettiwello runs a coffee roastery, so he knows what a good bean should smell like, how it should feel, the fineness of the grind. But it wasn't always that way.
3: I didn't drink coffee till university, and I started with instant, but I started with just eating spoonfuls of instant coffee.
2: He's come a long way since then, and it turns out, so is instant coffee.

0: Robin Malhotra bought his house 5 years ago. 4 bedrooms in Calgary, in the suburbs. Back then, mortgage rates were near an all-time low. He went with a variable mortgage. Then interest rates spiked up and he kind of got cooked. Well, now Robin's up for renewal and he has to decide.
1: Is 5 year the right choice? Is 3 year the right choice? So, you know, I'm struggling with those kind of questions right now.
0: So many questions. How's the economy? What about inflation? What's the Bank of Canada doing with interest rates? Robin followed all that kind of stuff.
1: I keep my eyes and ears open in what's going around, and not an economist by any way or form, but yeah, you know, it's a layman, understanding of what's happening in the economic world.
0: Now, one thing Robin's not paying attention to, U.S. bond yields. And can you blame him? Even saying U.S. bond yields, kind of a snoozer. But to anyone in Canada who borrows money, the federal government, anyone with a mortgage or car loan, the U.S. bond market matters. Like a lot. So, let's talk bonds. And Jenny DeRosio is here to help us out.
2: Hello.
0: Hi there. So the entire financial world is watching U.S. bond yields go up. And that's happening for a lot of reasons. But before we get into any of that, let's talk about what a bond actually is.
2: Sure. A bond is like an IOU. When a company or a government wants to borrow money, they can sell bonds to investors. A government, for example, says, you loan me $1,000 for a certain amount of time. It could be 3 months, 5 years, or even 30 years. And at the end of that, I'll give you back your $1,000.
0: But that's not all you get.

0: No, they need to make it worth your while, so they add an interest payment. But in the bond world, they call that interest the yield. And that yield, it can go up, it can go down. It depends on market demand.
1: So bond yields, or treasury yields. Treasury is just another word you may hear. It's a term for all the kinds of U.S. government debt, including bonds. So to explain how these yields work, how about this? I'll be the U.S. government, and you be a bond investor.
0: Okay, sure. I'll be this show's bond girl today.
1: Great. All right, so I'd like to sell you this 5-year treasury.
0: Sure, but what's in it for me?
1: Well, how about a 4% yield? That means every year, I'll give you 4% on your $1,000 bond.
0: So you'll give me 40 bucks a year, and that's every year for the next 5 years.
1: Exactly. And at the end of 5 years, I'll give you your $1,000 back, and you'll have $200 in interest payments that you already got.
0: Ooh, so $1,200 5 years from now, I'll take it.
1: Okay, now let's say things start looking worse for me, the U.S. government. Inflation's going up, I'm piling on debt. But I come back to you and I say, so Jenny, would you like to buy another 5-year bond that also yields 4%?
0: I don't know. You look a little risky. I think I'd rather invest my money in something else.
1: Okay. Playing hard to get. What if I kick the yield up to 4.25?
0: No.
1: 4.5?
0: Still no.
1: 5%?
0: Okay, I'll take it.
1: Whew, great.
0: And that is how you force bond yields higher.
1: Well, good job by you. Thanks for helping us out.
0: Anytime.
1: People buying U.S. bonds right now are behaving like Jenny. They want a better return on their money. So now the yield on the 10-year U.S. Treasury has shot up to more than 5%. A year ago, 4%. That is a big jump for bonds. Yields haven't been this high in nearly 20 years. There are all kinds of reasons for why this is happening. But here's a big one.
2: Inflation has been way above the central bank target since 2021. This is not a short-term miss. I mean, this has been going on for 5 years. This is pretty serious.
1: Don Drummond teaches at Queen's University, and he's a former chief economist at TD Bank. So what does inflation have to do with bond yields? Well,
2: if I'm an investor, I want to have a return after inflation. So the starting point, essentially, is the rate of inflation. Typically, a 10-year bond yield would be 2 to 3 percentage points above the rate of inflation.
1: If you're an investor and you think inflation will go up, what will it take to convince you to buy bonds? Well, you need a big enough yield to cover inflation, plus, a little something extra. A government needs to give you a reason to buy its bonds, and that pushes yields higher.
2: You have to appease the bondholders and have a product that they're going to be interested in holding with a reasonable assurance you're going to pay them back and a reasonable rate of return.
1: U.S. bonds are considered the safest investment in the world. America has never defaulted on its debt. That means when it sells a bond, it's always paid back its bondholders. And Don doesn't think that's about to change. But he says a lot of stuff can't happen over the life of a bond.
2: If you got a 10-year bond, or particularly you got a 30-year bond, you've got a long, long period of uncertainty. You should be nervous every single day. A lot can go wrong in 30 years. It's not like you've got a 30-day guaranteed investment certificate, but you're talking 10 to 30 years. And you may say, sitting here today, the U.S. and these other governments aren't going to default, but their debt ratios are rising very rapidly. And governments just keep piling more and more on top of it.
1: The U.S. government is spending more money than it's taking in. Its national debt is now more than $40 trillion. America now spends more servicing its debt than it does on its military.
2: The U.S. federal government debt to GDP ratio is over 100%. That's over double what Canada's is. It's much higher than it's been historically. In Canada's darkest hour, 1995-96, our federal debt-to-GDP ratio was 66.6%. And we thought we were in the midst of a fiscal crisis. They're 110%. They're almost double what we were. And not only do they not perceive as a crisis, they seem to be totally indifferent to it.
1: The U.S. is paying for its budget deficits by selling bonds. But higher yields means it has to pay more interest. So it needs to sell even more bonds, then more, and more. This is potentially the kind of debt doom loop

0: From the CBC Kitchener-Waterloo newsroom, I'm Josette Lafleur. Volunteers with bird-friendly Kitchener are on collision patrol in downtown Kitchener. October is peak season for many migratory birds heading south. The group's Meredith Blunt says their data is showing twice as many migratory birds are dying from colliding into windows or buildings.
1: Perhaps our local bird populations or our migratory birds had an excellent breeding season, that food resources were plentiful, shelter was good, reproduction was really good, and the numbers are just higher. But at the same time, we're also losing birds that we hadn't seen in the city before our previous fall migration season, and our numbers are higher.
0: Bird Friendly Kitchener is hosting a special event Thursday evening at the Kitchener Public Library to mark World Migratory Bird Day. Two documentaries will be screened that evening, followed by a Q&A to raise awareness about bird collisions and migration. The weather forecast for Waterloo Region and Wellington County. Mix of sun and cloud today with a high of 16. Partly cloudy tonight, 40% chance of showers before morning, low 8. That chance of showers continuing through Wednesday afternoon. Strong wind from the southwest at 30 kilometers per hour, gusting up to 50. High 21. Cloudy periods Wednesday night, 30% chance of showers and a low of 7. Thursday, mix of sun and cloud, 30 to 40% chance of showers throughout the day. High 18, low 3.
2: Welcome back to The Story From Here. I'm Gloria Makarenko in Vancouver. I hope you're enjoying today's program. Coming up, a Calgary cardiologist competes on the Great Canadian Baking Show. But first, a family-owned barbershop on Montreal's West Island is celebrating its 60th anniversary. The place is called West Island Barbershop, Coiffure pour Homme, and it's one of the few remaining walk-in barbershops in the city. Daybreak's Camilla Lewandowski spent an afternoon there with the owners.
3: You're welcome, buddy. Hey,
4: my name is Arthur. You want a different one?

0: A Calgary doctor is trading her scrubs for an apron for the new season of The Great Canadian Baking Show. Angie Keeley is a cardiologist by day and a baker in her downtime. She is one of 10 amateur bakers competing on the show, which started October 4th. In advance of that, she joined Chris De La Torre, host of The Homestretch in Calgary.
1: So what made you want to compete on the show?
2: I'm kind of wondering that myself right now, actually. I think a couple of things. Number one, it's an amazing challenge. So to be able to be in the tent and bake in a limited amount of time is pretty cool. Number two, it's not often you get an opportunity to be judged by people who actually know what they're talking about. Mm. So when I give treats to my family, they're like, oh, good, thanks. So
1: to have, they're just happy for the
2: treats. They're just happy for the treats. So to have people actually give critique is a really neat opportunity. And also, yeah, the opportunity to meet fellow bakers who share passions and a really cool group.
1: Yeah, it sounds like a lot of fun. And it looks like, just from seeing what's rolling out on social media, that the chemistry from everyone is really special.
2: It's really wild, actually. You kind of go into these things not knowing what the other people will be like and how you'll jive, but kudos to the casting people. They did an amazing job, and we just had such a great time together, and we still talk daily.
1: Hmm. Do you think they look for that when they decide on the contestants? Because this is obviously not like a I'm not here to make friends kind of reality show.
2: Yeah, no.
1: Right? It's
2: villains,
1: quite the opposite.
2: Villains are discouraged in the Great Canadian Baking Show. So they really want a collaborative, cohesive, friendly group. I mean, that's who we are as Canadians, right? Yeah. We help each other. We are a community, and that's really what they're looking for, I think.
1: Sure. So I imagine high pressure situations is not entirely foreign to you, given what your day job is like. But what was it like having a camera crew follow you around the kitchen?
2: Camera crew actually didn't bug me too much because I'm used to doing a few things at once. I do angiograms or cardiac catheterizations, looking at people's arteries. And one of my superpowers is distraction. So I try to distract people to make them more comfortable so they're kind of less aware of the stress.
1: Right.
2: So, the camera was kind of like the distraction that I'm used to while I continued to do my thing.
1: That's really funny. So I'm kind of surprised that it's similar in that way, because I would imagine that it's a totally different kind of stress being on this TV show.
2: Well, the good thing about the TV show is nobody dies as a result of a bad baking day, you know? So unless I give someone anaphylaxis or something with an allergy, no bad things would happen. So you can just enjoy it.
1: Good. That is a good way to think about it, for sure. So what got you into baking in the first place?
2: So I started baking with my mom when I was 3. So, you know, traditional family, I started to bake and sew. Why someone would give a needle and thread to a 3-year-old is beyond me. But it was always a really special time for us.
1: Yeah.
2: We spent a lot of time in the kitchen as a family, and I also really love to eat.
1: Yeah.
2: So if you want to eat good food, you better learn how to make it.
1: Yeah, fair enough. And has that continued on, like, with your own children, and is baking like a big part of the family dynamic?
2: Yeah, so we all actually are bakers, some more than others. My youngest, Em, and I probably

0: 6:30, I'm Natalie Kleiner with your CBC News update. Ontario's self-described crypto kings fraud and money laundering trial began today. The jury heard from two of Aidan Pletursky's investors who say they lost a total of $220,000 to the now 27-year-old. Prosecutors told this 27-year-old promised investors the money they gave him would be guaranteed. Instead, they allege Pletursky spent the money on himself, on exotic cars, flights and private jets, lavish shopping sprees and credit card bills into the millions. Pletursky is representing himself. He has pleaded not guilty to fraud and money laundering. The trial continues tomorrow. And the federal government is demanding plans from Stelco within five business days to maintain jobs, hundreds of layoffs, or possibly face legal action. Minister Joly today outlined the demands to the steel company after hundreds of jobs were slashed at its Hamilton plant last month. The company argues it was necessary because of U.S. tariffs.
1: The weather forecast for Kitchener and Waterloo this evening, partly cloudy overnight with a slight chance of rain, a low 9 degrees. For Wednesday, cloudy with a chance of showers early in the morning and late in the afternoon, winds gusting to 40 kilometers an hour with a high 21. For Wednesday evening, cloudy with a slight chance of rain, a low 8. And looking ahead to Thursday, a mix of sun and cloud, a chance of rain,

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1: 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Joe Pavia has transit and traffic information plus local news at 6:30, 7:30 and 8:30. Josette Lafleur has the very latest weather updates. 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
2: Theater of the Absurd was born after the Second World War as a recoil to the violent fetish totalitarian regimes had for absolute order, and it's still going strong. Coming up on Ideas.

0: one when anybody dies. But Archer had done the Conservative Party a huge amount of damage in the past. But it's what's astonishing me is that there is also praise from other politicians or other former politicians as well. They don't seem to have realised what a seriously crooked and dishonest man he was. He energised people. He made them feel good. He was entertaining.
1: But
0: he was good.
1: He could have just lived a life of a bon vivant writer. What drew him to the political sphere over and over again?
0: Well, I mean, he wanted to be, he was incredibly intensely ambitious, especially when he was younger. He wanted to be prime minister. After a while, he realised that was never going to happen. I mean, he was never clever enough to be prime minister, but he then set his eyes on being mayor of London, which was a job a bit more suited to his abilities in that it's largely a showmanship job, really. It didn't have much executive powers and role and so on. But then he was deprived of that because all the material about the perjury he committed all emerged not long after the Conservatives chose him as their candidate. And indeed, I tried to warn the leader of the Conservative Party about all the scandals in Archer's background and that one of them was bound to come out. I said there were six, and I said at least one of these is bound to come out before long. And the letter that I sent to the leader of the Conservative Party never got to him. Somebody in the Conservative leader's office grabbed it and sent it to Archer, who then complained to my employer at the BBC.
1: The intrigue at every turn.
0: Yeah,
1: you had face-to-face. You did have face-to-face meetings with him or run-ins with Geoffrey Archer. What were those like?
0: No, I mean, I've interviewed him goodness knows how many times in elections and, been to his flat a few times in the old... We're talking about 25, 30 years ago now. There was an energy about the man. It was almost as if... You know, when you were near him, it sort of, the electricity flowed into your body and you yourself became more energized. And I remember, you know, I would leave an interview with him thinking, gosh, he does so much. And I do a pathetic amount in my life. I've got to be more active. I've got to do more of this and more of that. I mean, you know, honest stuff. But he did have that effect on people. And it's a very rare quality and it's an extraordinary quality. And he had an ability to... He acknowledged that as a runner, he wasn't a particularly talented runner. He wasn't tall enough to be a great sprinter, but he put masses of effort into it and training. And he made up for his lack of talent by dedication to the cause. And it was true of his ring as well. He made himself into a great writer. And so that is a good side to Archer, but there's so much on the negative side to take it into account as well. It was a very complex man and a very rare man. I mean, there's not many people with that energy in the world. You know, they're sometimes for good and sometimes they're for bad. And Archer was a bit of both.
1: Michael, a pleasure speaking with you. Thank you.
0: Thank you.
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